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1: Welcome to Talking Jazz. My guest today is Fee Skouten. We will talk about a brand new album entitled Open Spaces. So welcome, Fee.
2: Thank you, Monica.
1: It's great to have you, and I love having people from lots of different backgrounds and also different locations. So you're speaking to us from the Netherlands, correct?
2: Yes, from Amsterdam.
1: Great city. Everybody needs to go to Amsterdam.
2: Small, but international and nice.
1: With lots of water and lots of boats.
2: Bicycles, not to forget.
1: And lots of bicycles. Yeah, so I usually ask everybody to just give us a little background of where you from and how did you get into this jazz thing?
2: No. So I started when I was 10 to play the clarinet. Later, I found out that there is the bass clarinet. And when I was 16 and there was a fellow student in my music school who played it, and I thought, like, oh my God, this I like. Then I played a few years on the instrument of the music school, and then I went to conservatory, then I didn't have a bass clarinet. And then I went to a student orchestra, and there I could borrow one, and then later I had my own one. Yeah, maybe I'm just very curious. I like to share something I didn't know until not so long. You know, to share that with people. So therefore, I'm trained classical, but I was not so attracted by like redoing all the classical music and have the obvious like expectation of audience. It was just not mine. Well, in conservatory, I started to study with Harry Sparnai, who had students from the jazz department and the classical department. And then I got really immediately very deep also into jazz, and I listened incredible amount of concerts. And for inspiration for my own playing, I listened a lot to bass players. So first, when I heard Michel Hachigiorgiou from Akamun, for instance, on bass guitar, I was really fascinated by his playing and like the tone producing, the timing. I just tried to copy that on my instrument. And then Dave Holland, later more cellists, because that's more related to the bass clarinet because of the range. Actually, in COVID time, I decided like directly that from then on, I wanted to divide my practice in half-half, improvising, doing my own music and playing composed music. Because I did that so much, and that's really nice. But if you want to present something really of yourself, this you cannot do via music of other people. I want to compose, but before I just wanted to improvise because I played so many written dots that I thought I have a break. I love literature and books and reading. Mm-hmm. That was my idea to have a book or literature as a score. Basically.
1: Mm-hmm. Right, and that's the project we're talking about, which is fascinating.
2: And also the previous one was also.
1: Okay, so it's not brand new, but pretty new.
2: Yes, I mean, my interest in jazz and in improvising is very early also. From my father liked to listen to jazz, and my mother was more listening to classical music. So it was not strange, but somehow I never really got to play it myself. Because there are also not so many people who play on far high level the bass clarinet's repertoire, the new things. So also I felt a bit something towards the composers that I wanted to present their music. And now I just want to divide.
1: Yeah. And it's great. So we have this new project, which brings us to it. And then maybe we can start sampling a track, which is based on a book. You're creating different spaces in the book. We're going to listen to the first track, Space, soon, and we'll go deeper into the book so we don't have to discuss, but maybe just give us the name of the book and maybe what it's about so we can listen to it that way.
2: Sometimes asking for subsidy is okay because you need to gather your thoughts. I did an application for a four-year application, which I didn't get, but I had the idea to, in every year, something with another country and other literature. So since I was already playing with Vincent Courtois, I asked him, is there a book, you know, with very French literature which I can use for improvisation? And then he said, go to my friend Pierre Beau, the actor, on the CD. And he said, okay, Espèce d'espace by Georges Perec. He plays, so it's Species of Spaces in English. Mm-hmm. It's from the 70s, and it's very playful, it's philosophical, it's interesting to know content, but it's also, the words, it's like music.
1: Yeah, I think that's the best description, so let's go ahead and listen to that first track, which Pierre Beau recites. You have Vincent Courtois on cello and Sophia Borges on drums, and you're improvising on the bass clarinet. Here's Space from the album Open Space. By my guest today, bass clarinetist Fee Schouten.
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0: That was Space from the new album Open Space by my guest today, bass clarinet Fie Schouten. We're talking about her background, of course, being rooted in classical and improvisation. And we got a taste of this first chapter of the book that this project is based on. I would love to talk about this book. So, what your fascination? Let's go through some of the contents. Yeah, and just share with us a little bit.
1: Yeah, so the book, it's about different

0: spaces. From the smallest of a book or the start of a book, a blank page. And then we go to the bed, and then we go to the room and the apartments and the building and the street and the neighborhood and the city and the country, the world and universe. In all those different spaces, there are, of course, like little, you know, happenings. And if you go to the, in the first track, it plays with the word space, espace. And then you have, in French, when you have another word, sometimes it's before espace, sometimes it's after the word. So it's a very funny play with the word espace. And I made kind of a structure through the whole piece to have different characters. I chose it with Pierre, the actor, all the bits of the text. So the first one is, this, or the second one, it's about the bed and the room. On a bed, you're usually horizontal. You're not moving too much. So I thought, like, then I play the clarinet and I start very quiet, you know. And then in the room, when is a room your room? When the spaghetti was on the walls or something and you have traces of that. Or when you put a card on the wall, something. So it's very, then I thought, yeah, this is very playful. And so I went through the whole book. So the street is more, it's hectic. You know, you have all these vehicles and people and traffic, maybe birds or dogs or whatever, or it's raining or the sun is shining. Track number 6, I decided to play the historical clarinet, which I have since 1.5 years. And it's an instrument, it's tuned in 415, so low tuning. It only has 2 keys. Yeah, I didn't feel like playing, you know, old music on it, but I thought it's such a beautiful color. And then I asked Vincent to tune his cello down also to 415. So that gives a very specific melancholic color, because on track 6, someone is saying, like, I'm sitting in the cafe and I'm thinking of writing this letter to her. He's thinking. In the end, you know, he's thinking of her walking in the street, but he has this cafe and coffee and he thinks of sugaring it, but maybe not. Yeah, so I try to, you know, design the music, although it's improvised, but with the character of the pieces. And then choose very specifically also my clarinets, what to play when. Mm-hmm.
1: So we're going to start with the expansion, where we're going to start with the bed and the room. So that's the next one we'll listen to. So are we going to hear any spaghetti on the wall?
0: Maybe in the second half, yeah.
1: Cool. Well, let's listen to that one. And then I want to talk more about the improvisation process. Here's the bed and the room. So this is one of the chapters in the book that was interpreted in the new album Open Space by my guest today, bass clarinetist Fee Skouten.

0: That was The Bed and the Room, a track from the new album Open Space. And my guest today is bass clarinetist, multi-instrumentalist Fies Gouten. And we were talking about your background and this very special book that is recited in French.
1: Yes.
0: Get to practice our French. Yeah, let's talk about the process, how you interpreted it. Did all the players have to read the book or did
1: Yes.
0: Yeah. That was the condition.
1: Yeah. So also in my first project that was called Vostok Remote Islands. So that was a book about really small islands, far remote islands, where one island, you know, in the north of Russia, it's so cold, maybe one day, you know, a year, it's over 1 degree. Also, I imagine it was very, you know, ethereal, and then maybe sometimes like, because then you have the ice or something squeaks, and others, of course, it's hot or it's intense, because San Diego Garcia, there is, you know, the Russians and the Americans are sitting there with their army. And then I played with Vincent Courtois and Guus Janssen, Dutch player. And I also gave them the book. So I said, okay, listen to the, read the book. And also I read it in different languages. So to understand the nature of the playing in different languages, which is very interesting. And so this time I gave the book, of course, in French. The actor, he had it already. I gave it to Vincent in French, and I gave to Sophia an English version. I also bought for myself a German version. So when we played in Germany, I was playing around with the text from the next track, Moving In. There you have all these German words, einziehen, ausziehen. That's very funny. So I played then with Pierre, like a hokkaidus, with the words. My choice not to do that so much text on the CD, because it's a different medium and I didn't want to have audiobook.
0: Right, so that it's excerpts that are being recited, right?
1: Yes, when we do version, you know, with audience, there is more text. But on the CD, I really decided on purpose to have the same character per chapter, the most of them not with the full text, because otherwise, yeah, I thought it's too much of, like, I don't want to have audiobook with for the CD. I wanted to have more the music as a starting point. But still, I liked Carrie's is saying every title in the beginning of the track.
0: So did you provide Gallaudet for the improv or just ideas? And
1: I worked a bit with Sophia once. And then we tried out some things. Pierre was by coincidence, because his daughter is studying in Amsterdam. He was in Amsterdam, and Sophia was there too. So we worked with the three of us, and with Vincent, I played already quite a lot. So then it was rather talking. For the CD recording, I just made a list of every track with, okay, I play this clarinet and Pierre is reciting this bit and this is the character. And then we did from every track, we did like three times, and then went on to still keep off the flow of the whole album, of the whole story, basically.
0: And you picked the text passages out of.
1: Yeah.
0: So the apartment, moving in. So what can we expect?
1: This one, it's really on the rhythm from Pierre reading. So he's leading, basically, the whole.
0: Okay, let's move in to the apartment. So here's the apartment, moving in. This is a track from the new album, Open Space, by my guest today, bass clarinetist Fies Gouten.
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0: The Apartment, Moving In. That was the name of the track that we just listened to. And this is a track from the new album Open Space by bass clarinetist Fee Scouten. The concept of the album is a text, a book, improvisations on the meaning, on the philosophy, and in this case, on spaces that get larger and larger. We just went from the bed, we moved into the apartment, and we're going to look at walls now, the apartment walls. And I was just curious, so often the voice actually becomes part of the improvisation. So the person is not just reciting a piece of text. And I'm curious about that interaction, how that worked, if the instruments were following mostly the voice, or if it became an equal improviser in this. Maybe you can share a little bit.
1: With Pierre Beau, he is an actor, but he does like purely theater, of course. He's a director and has his own small festival in the south of France. But he's working already for 20 years with Vincent and with a lot of other musicians. Mm-hmm. So he's really used to function almost like a musician. And my idea was very much to have the language as music. And therefore, we need to really know the text. So when we record it, we all had the book in front of us. Mm-hmm. As a, like on the music stand, you know?
0: Wow.
1: So he is improvising also with us within, right. Of course, the idea per track what I had. Mm-hmm. So from the apartment moving in, which we just heard, I decided like he leads the tempo and we are basically accompanying him and then we go off. And in the next track, I wanted to have a dreamy start because the text is very philosophical. It's about the concept of a wall. You know, what is a wall? Put on a painting, you forget there is a wall. Yeah, well, it fascinates me also, and it's very actual. I mean, you know, when you have something closed, you need to have walls. But when you have walls, some people cannot come in. And it's complex, nice text, but it's... He's saying, I put a painting on the wall to forget there was a wall, but then I forget the painting also, and maybe I forget there is a wall. And in the end, he mm-hmm. said, we can write on walls, you mm-hmm. know, like maybe children do. We almost not do it. Yeah, it's like a forbidden thing.
0: Gravity yeah. in the night.
1: Yeah. That made me decide I wanted to have this piece as a dreamy start. I play bass clarinet and I thought, yeah, this should be kind of warm. It's and questioning music, actually.
0: Well, let's have a listen.
1: Yeah.
0: So this is The Apartment Walls, and this is an improvisation in words and music from the new album Open Space. By my guest today, bass clarinetist Fee Scouten.
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0: That was The Apartment Walls, a track from the new album Open Space by my guest today, bass clarinetist Fee Schouten. And we had quite some chats on the improvisation process and the books. I mean, I understand it's a French author, so to decide to have it in French, but you mentioned that it is in all kinds of different languages, and I'm sure it was a decision. I mean, if you would recite it in English, you could reach a broader audience. Was that a conscious decision, or it was just to stay true to the text?
1: Yeah, it is a conscious decision. Of course, Pierre is French, and his reciting is just so beautiful and expressive in French. And I read also a lot in the translations, and it just works differently. Text is also music, and this is actually what I'm thinking of for my next project that I want to compose, where I really want to be inspired, melody, articulation, phrasing, by the language itself. So not by the meaning, but by a language, and a language which I don't know yet, Romanian. So that's also interesting.
0: Oh, wow.
1: Yeah, but going to the next piece, The Street, I chose to play the A clarinet. And this is also something, yeah, what I love to improvise, because I did so many written music on my clarinets. I had to practice so many techniques to something.
0: And The Street is great because it really starts, I mean, you can hear the street noise.
1: Yeah. And the A clarinet, I really enjoy it, and it fits so fantastically with the cello. I decided to play the A clarinet with the cello because it fits so nice. Brahms knew it too, because the trio is also with A clarinet, trio for A clarinet, cello, and piano. This

0: I don't play basset horn, but I did on the other one. And on my next project, I hope to work with Alistair Payne, trumpeter. And I played like 10 years a lot of Stockhausen music in big productions. And there I learned basset horn and trumpet is its genius combination. That's my wish for next one. So I really think in sounds and combinations of which clarinet fits with what I want to express, basically.
1: Well, let's go on the street and experience what's going on out there. Let's go beyond the walls.
0: Yes.
1: So this is The Street from the new album Open Space, featuring my guest today, bass clarinetist, this time on the A clarinet, Keith Scouten.

0: That was The Street, a track from the new album Open Space. My guest today is clarinetist Peace Cowden. And we talked a lot about the book. I want to take a little time to go back to you. It mentioned somewhere in the bio that you festival, that you curate, that you also have educational activities. So let's learn a little bit more. I mean, you obviously are an activist. You're trying to put community together. Are you teaching at a...
1: I'm teaching in Groningen, in the north of the Netherlands, Prins Claus Conservatoire. And I do that since 2013. And I teach there students of the classical department, but also for the jazz department. And since this year, I started an ensemble for cross-genre ensemble. So it's half-half jazz people and classical from the classical department. Everybody is interested in playing something which they don't know yet. So that's a very nice approach. And they come with own pieces. And we, me with Tatiana Koleva, percussionist, who is also with, you know, two legs in improvised music and in classically trained new music. And I like to share what I know. And it's very interesting to when you do your own projects, you focus on yourself all the time, and then sometimes a little tired, and then it's so nice to focus on other people. So that's teaching, focusing on other people, what do they want to learn, what is useful, and I usually speak about also what me interested in on the moment, because then, even 2 days ago, I said to my students, to an ensemble, I said, you know, teaching is not about that the student is the ownership or of the teacher, but it's like me having just more experience than you, and I'm sharing. That's it.
0: And it's very inspirational. You know, I love working with students and just see all the directions they're going and going.
1: And it's hopeful because sometimes when you feel dragged down and they happily start their careers, and that's very inspiring also. Yeah, as a artistic director, I have a bass clarinet initiative together with Tobias Klein, and we both studied with Harris Parnai, and at some point he said, it's the end of my career, I want to stop, do a party, and then we thought, like, let's do a bass clarinet event. So we did it 5 times now since 2014, and with a little hiccup, COVID, with everybody, to get, you know, improvisers together and new music players and have new pieces composed and get young people, do master classes, young composers, bring people together, inspire each other. It's really fun because usually as a bass clarinet player, you're the only one. You have much more, which is really nice. And then I have a contemporary music series in Amsterdam also, like in a small venue, which I find also important for the intimacy and, you know, get to know, also be able to talk to each other after the concert.
0: Well, we're going to have a letter next, so maybe you can give us a little backdrop on how to listen to the letter.
1: So it's also beautiful French, and it's called Brouillon de Lettres. So basically, it's about a letter which is like cooking. It never comes. So there's this person, he sits in a cafe and he says, I think of you, and you know, the false marble of the tables and my cigarettes, and I have my pencil and I move my little spoon in the cafe, and I think of sugar, maybe, yes, no, and he watches outside, and then in the end he also thinks of her, you know, far, where she walks in the street with a nice jacket, and she's smiling and watching in far. And so therefore I thought, like, oh, this piece, I want to play this on this historical clarinet, which has a really, like, soft and warm and sound. And the cello, in concert, it's difficult to quickly tune down to 4:15, but in CD recording, that's possible. So then I asked Vincent to tune down also to 4:15, which gives the strings and the instrument also a very soft sound. And I really enjoy the moment that Sophia comes in with her little, like, ping, you know, with as the spoon in the coffee.
0: The art of making decisions. Let's have a listen. This is a letter And this is from the album Open Space, improvised by my guest today, bass clarinetist Fie Schouten, then with her group Vincent Courtois on cello and Sophia Borges on drums, and actor Pierre Bourg reciting the words.
2: Parfois je rentre dans un café. 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

0: 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Tu es souriante.
1: That was a letter, a track from the new album Open Space by my guest today, Fee Skelton. And we can probably squeeze in one last one, The Neighborhood. And maybe you can just point us where we can find all this music, where we can find you, how we should follow, all that good stuff.
2: Yeah, last one is The Neighborhood, and I'm very inspired by, in life, I do this with Pierre Beau. We improvise with the words, but this was kind of a wish of the family not to improvise with the text. So we did, I didn't. So we thought we do it instrumentally. So in life, I do, Pierre is saying, Le quartier, c'est où le quartier? And I speak in Dutch. De buurt, waar is de buurt? Woon je in de buurt? Kom je uit de buurt? Wat is de buurt? We change in our two languages, which is very fun, which I do with Vincent now instrumentally. Where can you find me? I have a website, vschouten.nl. This album you can find on Relative Pitch Records on Bandcamp. When you go to my website, you'll find a link. And on my website also there is the video where I speak about the whole process of the album with a very nice video of Eric de Klerk, of me in around the venue where is the picture made, which is on the of the cover of the album in Muziekgebouw, and also in front of the Ei with the water and the bicycles. And further, I'm on social media, Instagram and also YouTube and Facebook and LinkedIn and all that. And I do a newsletter, and this is on Substack, Sophie's Substack. You also can find the link on my website.
1: So we should spell that for a minute. So it's fieschouten.nl.
2: Yes.
1: Not dot com.
2: No, dot NL. So I chose for this. Yeah, dot NL. I chose for this. Then you can see where I'm based.
1: Cool. fieschouten.nl. Go have a look and learn and find out more about this wonderful album. Any performances of this coming up? Are you going to do this live?
2: I'm still planning tour. Okay. So we played a bit in the autumn. We played some concerts in the autumn. And then hopefully next autumn.
1: So stay informed by going to the website and
2: yes.
1: And subscribing to the newsletter. Then you'll find out. Well, thank you, Fee. That was really fun to talk to you and learn about this album. This is really, really nice stuff.
2: Yeah, thank you, Monica, so much. It was so nice to chat, be able to share something about my history and future, let's say.
1: And about this beautiful music. We'll go and visit the neighborhood, the boot.
2: The boot, yeah.
1: The boot,
2: yes.
1: And find out. Yes. So one last track, The Neighborhood, from the new album Open Space by my guest today, bass clarinetist Fee Skelton. And based on the book, Species of Spaces by Pierre Beau.
2: No, by Georges Perec.
1: Georges Perec, Pierre Beau is reciting
2: spoken
1: the words.
2: Yeah.
1: Vincent Courtois on cello and Sophia Borges on drums. Thank you, Fee.
2: Thank you, Monica.

0: 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My guest today was bass clarinetist, educator, activist, Fee Schouten.
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0: 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In honor of Pride Month, we're sharing some of our favorite LGBTQ plus folk musicians. Rufus Wainwright, Mary Gaucher, Jovi Riccio, Joy Ladacoon, and many other phenomenal queer artists. 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

0: Hi, I'm Jason Wyom. Join me and my partner in crime, the Todd, every Saturday night for a blast from the past here on 88.7 The Diamond. 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We dig up obscure songs and tunes that were hits back in the day that aren't heard on radio anymore. Well, that is until we play them. It's not just about the songs either. 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

0: 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What's up, Tim D?
1: Hey.
0: I guess this will serve as our official kickoff the summer show. So the first hour
1: is
0: our first full psychedelic hour of the summer. Hope you enjoy.
1: Okay.
0: Started off with some Chrome, How Many Years Too Soon, from the album The Visitation, with Steve Hillage doing a hurdy-gurdy man. That was Donovan, right?
1: Yeah.
0: From the album L, and Salty Dog doing Doggy Rock from the album Salty Dog. All of those from 1976. Good stuff. What do you think, man?
1: I like it.
0: Stick around for some good old punk
1: stick
0: rock
1: around,
0: hour coming up. Stick around for Tim D and the good old Grateful Dead.
1: Stick around for the good old Grateful Dead.
0: Good old Grateful Dead, yes. So stick around for that. We're going to do two more from the Chrome, the Visitation album. One of them here in just a minute, followed by the Far East Family Band and some Hawkwind. And then we'll be back. Anything you want to throw in there, man?
1: Nah, man.
0: Stick around. It's the way we do. We're going to jump right back into it with Memory Chords Over the Bay from the album The Visitation from Chrome. Some good stuff. I don't know if they were hardcore or chrome-plated or what. But,
1: I don't know either, man.
0: Good stuff. Always around.
1: Always. All over the place.
0: That's right. You ready, man?
1: Yeah.
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0: On right now, Hawkwind from Astounding Sounds and Amazing Music. That one was Chronoglide Skyway from Hawkwind. They got some weird names on their songs, man, I'm telling you. I can read, though, so usually I get the pronunciation right.
1: Very good.
0: We do what we can. Started off with Memory Chords Over the Bay from Chrome. Metapsychosis from the album Parallel World from the Far East Family Band. I'm losing it, man. And Hawkwind right there at the end. We're going to jump back into it with some Kinky Lover from Chrome, from the Visitation album, and another one from Steve Hillage, another cover. I don't remember. 8 Miles High was originally the Byrds.
1: Is I think correct? You're right.
0: Yeah. That was covered by numerous people.
1: Oh, yeah.
0: Covered that song. And why not?
1: Exactly.
0: That's right. It's the only question I have, and I got the answer. And then we got some Angel and some Harry Roselli Band. Wrote. Yeah, I can't pronounce that one. I'll have to look at it. We do our best, man. So, you ready, man?
1: Yeah.
0: Let's jump back into it with Kinky Lover from Chrome. 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

0: Miles High from Steve Hillage from the album L. Before that, Kinky Lover from Chrome from the album The Visitation. We're going to jump right back into it with some Angel. You told me you saw them open up for who?
1: Man, I can't. I don't want to mess it up, but it might have been who we always play, April Wine, maybe.
0: Could have been.
1: I don't. It was somebody like that. In the 80s, early 80s.
0: Yeah. Song called The Fortune from the album Hell of a Band. And we're going to wind it out with Harry Rosely Band. Song called Sikar Japoon from Tidic Appy. I don't know if I pronounced any of that correctly.
1: Tidic, we're sorry. Okay, we do our best.
0: That's how it's spelled, and we're not supposed to say that word on the radio unless it's spelled with extra letters, apparently. So
1: we grew up even before Hooked on Phonics.
0: That's all we know. That's right. Stick around for the Punk Rock Hour coming up here in just a little bit. Stick around for The Wheel with Tim D and the good old Grateful Dead coming up in just a little bit more after that.
1: Yeah.
0: And stick around for Space is a Place if you are so inclined. So, you ready, man?
1: Yeah.
0: For some Angel?
1: Yeah, why not?
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1: I saw you standing on the corner. You look so big and fine. I really wanted to go out with you. So when you smiled, I laid my heart on

0: All right, now the Zero Boys from right here in Indianapolis, Trying Harder from Vicious Circle from 1981. Some good stuff there, Tim D. Started off with Ex-Offender from Blondie 50 years ago this week. That single came out from Blondie from her first album. So makes you feel old, doesn't it, Tim D?
1: Doesn't help me feel any younger, I can assure you that.
0: Followed by The Guts and Add It Up from Sometimes You Just Can't Win from 2006. The Copyrights Don't Want In from No Knocks from 2014. The Don't Want Us with I Don't Want to Eat Another Boneless, Skinless, Tasteless Chicken Breast.
1: Man, thank you for playing the Don't Want Us.
0: And that one from Don't Wanna from 2022.
1: Have you seen them?
0: Oh, yeah.
1: I like
0: a couple
1: them.
0: Times.
1: Yeah, I like them.
0: I Don't Care from the Ramones from Rocket to Russia from 1977. Dow Jones and the Industrials going up to Lafayette all the way to back to 1981 for Can't Stand the Midwest, and that Trying Harder from the Zero Boys also from 1981. Good stuff all over the place.
1: Man.
0: And speaking of good stuff, this next set is mostly local, with the exception of Agent Orange and the Dickies. But got some great stuff coming up.
1: I mean, if you're going to step away and not go local, Agent Orange
0: step.
1: And the Dickies are,
0: that's right,
1: are a great choice.
0: Relatively close together, actually.
1: Oh, yeah.
0: When it comes down to it, we're going to start it off with What's Wrong with My Foot from Pizzle. From the album Party Patrol.
1: What's wrong?
0: How's that sound to you?
1: Yeah, man.
0: Followed by some You Will Die, some Agent Orange, some Sloppy Seconds, the Dickies, and the Remote Controls. A lot of things to throw into one set
1: when
0: you're doing punk rock.
1: Yeah.
0: Stick around for Tim D and the good old Grateful Dead coming up. 45 minutes or so. Let's just jump back into it. What do you think, man?
1: I like it.
0: I had a question, but I forgot what it was. 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Maybe my throat will clear sometime soon.

0: Right now, the Remote Controls with Volcano Room from the album The Remote Controls, or Remote Controls. I don't know if there's any V on there, but I don't think there is, but I don't think they mind us saying. Used to be about the exclamation point. You know what I'm talking about?
1: I do. I had to go to Bandcamp and buy some so I could have some, remember, for the convenience factor of being able to stream when I want.
0: Oh, yeah.
1: It's just a compilation of best of. A very good one, by the way.
0: You can't beat it. Was it old school?
1: Yeah.
0: Okay.
1: Everything. That's kind of a little bit of everything.
0: Yeah. That's one of them that I've got that I listen to.
1: Yeah.
0: Pretty regular.
1: Yeah.
0: I hate to admit how much.
1: Nah.
0: Started off with Pizzle and What's Wrong With My Foot from Party Patrol. Crime Boss from You Will Die from the self-titled album, 2005. Everything Turns Gray from Bloodstained Hits from Agent Orange. Blackmail from Sloppy Seconds from Destroyed, 89. And Shadow Man from the Dickies from the Incredible Shrinking Dickies from 1979. We're going to jump right back into it with the New York Dolls, the MC5, Iggy and the Stooges, and the Pink Fairies, with more to come after that. What do you think?
1: I like it.
0: Stick around, stick around. 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

0: right now. Do it. From the Pink Fairies, from Fuzz Freak Out, 1970.
1: What?
0: New York Dolls started it off with Babylon from Rock and Roll from 1994. The MC5, Gotta Keep Moving from High Time, 1971. Iggy and the Stooges with Search and Destroy from Raw Power, 1973. And the Pink Fairies right there at the end. We're going to jump back into it with Friction from Television, from the Complete Electra Recordings, 1977. Followed by Is This Real from the Wipers. Another one from the Dickies, but it's a cover. Nobody But Me. See You Later. Something, something from the Queers. Highly edited. And we're going to wind it out with another one from Sloppy Seconds, because why not? From Knock Your Block Off from 1993, Color It Gray. What do you think about that, man?
1: Because why not?
0: That's exactly, yeah. That's what I was looking for.
1: Yeah.
0: Stick around for Tim D and the good old Grateful Dead. What you got happening, man?
1: Man, we're not breaking any new ground tonight in any kind of way, shape, or form, but we're trucking up to Buffalo.
0: There you go.
1: You heads all know what I'm talking about.
0: That's right. I'm not even one of them, and I know.
1: No, you.
0: I think I count as one.
1: You're a deadhead by proxy.
0: There you go. You ready, man?
1: Yeah.
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0: If Albin is dedicated to the good fuckers and those who want to be good fuckers. 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

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Bertha, don't come around here no more. All right. July 4th, 1989. Trucking up to Buffalo. Man, summer tour of 89. One of my all-time favorites, oh, top to bottom. Every show that I've ever heard from there is just unbelievable. They were so in tune. And I was telling Tom off mic, you know, our conversation.

Conversations about Bertha opener, the classic opener. I mean, you can't do better. Oh, the Dead couldn't do better opening their show. I can't do better opening my show. That's the way it is, kids. Hey, I want to, you know, it's kind of bittersweet. I want to give a shout out and dedicate this show to my, I mean, I don't even know how to describe him. My radio mentor, Ed Rayling, who was the general manager here at WICR when I came on board. And I got to tell you guys, you know, I don't have time to tell you all about him. I'm going to make a post on Facebook about him and probably on the Free Zone page, share it there too. But he was super important to me just in life in general. Smooth dude. Great human being. Multimillionaire, self-made, no doubt. Bought and sold radio stations as a side hustle, just so you know. Educated, right? Took me under his wing, man. Never talked to me any kind of way. Never made me feel any like anything other than, you know, hey, Tim, you're on radio here with me. And it was fantastic. I'd never met anybody like that in his position, is what I'm saying. I've met multimillionaires, okay? I've met many an educated person, and sometimes they tried to talk sideways to me, which didn't get anywhere. But not Ed, not anybody that I ever saw, and I guarantee you there are going to be a line of people saying the very same things that I'm saying, and he was just an incredible human. All right. We're going to jump back in here. This is kind of the pre-July 4th celebration. I told Tom, maybe I'm being lazy for what I'm going to do. I had a whole set of Dead I was going to do, and I may still do it. Because what I want to do is actually the next week. So, yeah, we'll see. Anyway. But this one's dedicated to our current regime, top to bottom. I'm bipartisan. This goes out to all of you. It's Ship of Fools. You ready, Tom? Thank you.

0: Fools, Terrapin Station. I will take you home in morning dew. The Ship of Fools and the Morning Dew are dedicated to our current regime. Bless their hearts, as we say it. I mean that in the most Southern Baptist Convention way. I want to get these out there, though. This Saturday night, tomorrow night, at the Trap, StarCats opening up for Davey and the Midnights. So, fantastic show. StarCats, our local Jerry Garcia band, tribute band. And they're fantastic, Tom.
1: Nice.
0: I just got to be honest with you. Fantastic. If I'm there, guys, remember what I always tell you. No one's ever taken me up on this. I can't believe it. But I will sign your windbreaker if you want me to, if you see me there. July 14th and 15th, Skeleton Crew. Look it up. C-R-E-W-E. It's an all-star tribute to the Grateful Dead. If you go look and see who's in that band, you're going to be like, huh? Tickets are probably going fast if they're not already gone. So if you want to go, it's the only bad thing about it is it's a Tuesday and Wednesday. I think, yeah, Tuesday and Wednesday. So, but that's July 14th, 15th. I also want to say, celebrating our nation's 250th birthday, Hippie Hill Fest down at Bill Monroe Music Campground in Bean Blossom, Indiana. Okay, go down there. It's exactly what you think it is. Graciously Departed's headlining, Joe Marcinek band, and a whole bunch of other good stuff. I don't know. I might end up there. Tom and I were talking. High Rider's also playing at the Hi-Fi on the 4th, so all kind of good stuff, man. I will probably take pot shots at government and government officials for the next couple weeks, because why? It's America. I'm allowed to.
1: Metaphorically speaking, I guess.
0: Theoretically, until they show up. But no matter where you go and what you do, guys, keep your head up. Turn that dead up, okay? And let's celebrate together. You ready, Tom?
1: Oh, yeah.
0: This next one's definitely going out to them. It's the U.S. Blues, and we're going to close out with the anthem, guys. You'll know what it is.

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this week, like me, quite haven't had enough water. 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Maybe this week you felt like taking a little trip. Perhaps about the galaxy. Or maybe you're just more interested in flashing your pearly whites.

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Or maybe you're still just trying to recover from the week that has already passed. Are you feeling more than just a bit out there? Are you feeling like you really belong? 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Perhaps this week you've been under the gun, feeling the pressure mount and trying to prepare, or just get ready. Or maybe you already are, yet it hasn't felt like it. Or maybe this week is all about new things and wondering what they might bring. So stick around. It is a brand new Space the Place, and it starts right now here on the Diamond 88.7 FM. WICR. Don't go anywhere. The Dude. 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

Welcome to Space is the Place, part of the Diamond 88.7 FM, WICR. This week, I can barely see, I can barely feel my own throat or voice, but I still wanted to come up with something special and do my best at it. So this week, in true Space the Place form, we take a trip around the solar system as we begin with the church, with Under the Milky Way. And of course, we have to begin with the sun.

from the album Buka Shade by Blaufield Music. This is the Jan Blomqvist remix. That bright and shining orb that gives us all life. Our one and only star, which may be the center of our system.

tuned to Space is the Place. Coming to you right here on the Diamond 88.7 FM. WICR catching you up on music you've been listening to from the first half of the 3 o'clock hour. Of course, our opening theme, Dark Waters, by Bob Holroyd, part of his album, A Different Space, from Six Degrees Records, was followed this week by The Church with Under the Milky Way, taken from the album Starfish, the deluxe edition. We then began with The Sun, the Jan Blomqvist extended remix by Buka Shade and Gab Rome. From The Sun Remix, part of Blaufield Music, I took us to Mercury and Solace, the Transa remix, performed by BT featuring Jan Johnston on the vocals, released back in 1999 off of the album Extended Movement from Trans Classics. We traveled to Venus before this, performed by Anya Maverick, the J.M. Leroy remix, part of the compilation album Deep House Lounge Volume 3, The Chill Out Sessions, from Beat Boutique Music, released back in 2019. And that brings us home to Earth, the Ray and Kavyuk remix, performed by Mowgli, off of the album Earth. Taking a quick look at your Metro weather forecast for Saturday: sunny skies throughout the day, your high near 90. By evening time, mostly clear, with a low around 63. Sunday brings us sunny skies yet again, a high near 85. By evening time, mostly clear, with a low around 63. To complete your weekend, looking ahead to Monday, expect mostly sunny skies early on, your high near 84. A chance of showers developing, thunderstorms also possible in the afternoon. Right now, a 40% chance, but that should increase as the evening draws near. For Monday night, that chance of showers and thunderstorms becomes showers likely. A possibility of a thunderstorm overnight as well. Mostly cloudy skies throughout the evening with a low around 65. Looking ahead to Tuesday, showers throughout the day. The possibility of a thunderstorm as well. Your high near 76. Right now, an 80% chance. And by evening time, decreasing to a 60% chance of precipitation. But showers are still likely. The possibility of a thunderstorm during the evening. And still a continued chance of showers overnight. Mostly cloudy as well. Your low around 54. Your week beyond brings sunny skies back, but temperatures not quite as high. We continue. We'll hang around home for a bit before we move on. Space is the place.

tuned to Space is the Place, coming to you on the Diamond 88.7 FM, WICR, catching you up on music you've been listening to from the second half of the 3 o'clock hour. We last mentioned Mowgli with Earth, the Ray and Kjavik remix. That was followed by Phoebos with Earth Ritual from their self-titled debut album, part of Neurodisc and Priority Records, released back in 1999. And Phoebos, if you don't know, is a moon of Mars. And as a result, that was followed by Bruno Mars performing Moonshine, the Futuristics remix. Part of the album, Unorthodox Jukebox, the deluxe edition. In between Mars and Jupiter, it's actually the asteroid belt. And that was brought to us by Samu, performing the tune Asteroid Belt from the album. From the album Enormous Vision, that one from Syrup Music. We heard from Rohne, spelled R-O-H-N-E, performing the tune Ceres, the Feika remix, available online. And concluding the last hour, Drops of Jupiter, performed by Train, the Les Moves and Fuzz Jr. remix off of the album Drops of Jupiter. Taking a quick look at your Metro weather forecast. Saturday, calling for sunny skies, your high near 90. Sounds wonderful out there. By evening time, mostly clear skies and a low around 63. For Sunday, sunny yet again, your high near 85. And by evening time, mostly clear with a low around 63 to complete your weekend. Looking ahead to Monday, expect mostly sunny skies early on, your high near 84. A chance of showers developing with thunderstorms also possible in the afternoon. Right now, a 40% chance, but that should increase as we head into the evening hours. In the evening, a chance of showers and thunderstorms. Showers likely overnight with the possibility of a thunderstorm. Mostly cloudy throughout with your low around 65. Scanning ahead to Tuesday, expect showers throughout the day. The possibility of a thunderstorm as well. Your high near 76. Right now, an 80% chance. By evening time, it should only be a 60% chance of precipitation. But still, showers still likely, the possibility of a thunderstorm under mostly cloudy skies, and a low around 54. Your week ahead brings sunny skies back, highs in the 70s, and our lows should drop into the 40s. We continue our tour of the solar system. In the background, from SZA, this is the extended mix of Saturn off of the album SOS Deluxe, Lana. Space. It is the place. And it's on the Diamond, 88.7 FM, WICR.

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Coming to you on the Diamond 88.7 FM, WICR. Catching you up on music you've been listening to. We drop back to the first half of the 4 o'clock hour. It began with SZA performing Saturn, the extended mix, part of the album SOS Deluxe, Lana. That was followed by Sultan and Shepherd performing Neptune, the extended mix, off of the album Forever Now, part of This Never Happened Records. And Downtown Music, released in 2023. We followed that up with Dimitris Anastasou performing the original mix of Uranus. That one available online, not released by an album quite yet. Unlike Pluto, brought us Don't Waste Your Time, Kid, the title track from the album of the same name. Also available online because it was released just a few months ago. Right before this, we heard Voices of Valley performing Haumea, the original mix, part of Stay Yoke Records. A group out of Berlin, off of the album Ethereal Techno, Volume 10. Taking a quick look at your Metro weather forecast. For Saturday, sunny skies during the day, your high near 90. By evening time, mostly clear with a low around 63. For Sunday, sunny yet again, your high near 85. And by evening time, mostly clear skies with a low around 63 to complete your weekend. Looking ahead to Monday, as your work week resumes, mostly sunny skies early on, your high near 84. A chance of showers developing in the afternoon. Thunderstorms also possible. Your chance of precipitation 40%, but increasing as the evening comes along. By evening time, expect mostly cloudy skies at low around 65, increasing to a 70% chance of precipitation. Chance of showers and thunderstorms will continue from the evening into the overnight hours, where showers become likely. Scanning ahead, Tuesday, showers throughout the day, the possibility of a thunderstorm. Your high around 76. By evening time, still showers likely throughout. Thunderstorm as well, under mostly cloudy skies, with a low around 54.

probably already learned in school. Pluto got taken away as a planet. And I'm still sad. So now it's a dwarf planet. And as well as Haumea and this one. This is Make Make, performed by the group Manic. Off of Complex de Deep Records. Release number 9. I wonder what that means. We continue as the dwarf planets take us into the Kuiper Belt and beyond space. Is the place with what may not feel like much time remaining, but yet I still feel like exploring space. Is the place on the Diamond 88.7 FM WICR.

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We last mentioned Manic with Make-Make. That was followed by Intel performing Eris, the extended mix, released in 2024 by Fluentia Music. Before this, Juan Sapia brought us Kuiper Belt, the original mix, part of Noob Music Records, and also part of Progressive Perception, released in 2019 off of the album Kuiper Belt. In the background, off of the album Odyssey, this is Home performing Oort Cloud. I would like to thank you for tuning in tonight. I hope you enjoyed it. Be sure to join us again next week for more Space the Place, 3 to 5 a.m. or tune in earlier to catch the Free Zone beginning at midnight. Stay tuned. Coming up next is Classical Guitar Live right here on the Diamond 88.7 FM WICR. We conclude tonight's

0: solar system, the Oort cloud, and even beyond. Jade Lamack with Constellations, the Luca Schreiner remix. Once again, I would like to thank you for tuning in. We'll see you next week.
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2: 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I'm Tony Morris. Classical Guitar Alive is broadcast thanks to the generous support of the Augustine Foundation and the Kadosky Family Fund and Charles and Taco Parker and by Augustine Strings, makers of classical guitar strings since 1947. And thanks to a gift in loving memory of Adam Bratcher. Thanks for joining me for this week's edition of Classical Guitar Alive. We have music by Fernando Sor, George Gershwin, Castelnuovo Tedesco, and more. We'll start with Filomena Moretti performing the first movement of Fernando Sor's Sonata in C Major, Opus 15.

Philomena Moretti opened this week's edition of Classical Guitar Alive, performing the first movement of Sor's Sonata in C Major, Opus 15. This is Sergio Assad's two-guitar arrangement of George Gershwin's Rhapsody in Blue. He's also one of the performers, and he's joined by his brother Odair Assad.

George Gershwin's Rhapsody in Blue, performed by the Assad Duo. Mario Castelnuovo Tedesco's Guitar Concerto No. 1 is one of those great examples of beautifully sunny and optimistic pieces that were written during some very dark times. The piece was written and premiered in 1939 when Mario Castelnuovo Tedesco was forced to flee Italy and settle in the United States. We'll hear it performed by John Williams and the English Chamber Orchestra, conducted by Sir Charles Groves.

John Williams and the English Chamber Orchestra, conducted by Sir Charles Groves in the Guitar Concerto No. 1 by Mario Castelnuovo Tedesco. We'll close this week's edition of Classical Guitar Alive with Natalie's Sonata for Cello and Guitar. It's performed by Odair Saad and cellist Edmond Carlier.

0: Closing this week's edition of Classical Guitar Alive, we've just heard guitarist Odair Assad and cellist Edmond Carlier performing the Sonata for Cello and Guitar by Brazilian composer Radames Nhatali. You've been listening to Classical Guitar Alive. Classical Guitar Alive is broadcast worldwide thanks to the generous support of the Augustine Foundation and the Kadosky Family Fund and Charles and Taco Parker and by Augustine Strings, makers of classical guitar strings since 1947. And thanks to a gift in loving memory of Adam Bratcher. Classical Guitar Alive is a nonprofit organization based in Austin, Texas. Music by pluck-stringed instruments like the guitar, the harp, and the ancient lyre have been used in healing for over 3,000 years. That's why our mission is to bring this music to the widest possible audience. 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I'm Tony Morris. 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

0: the power of Minneapolis-based a cappella ensemble Cantus with Dearest O Soul by Maria Isabel Valverde. I'm Melanie Renata. Good morning. I've got a gentle yet powerful piano solo coming up for you in just a minute.
1: 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But like an ephemeral fairy, the work vanished for many years and wasn't rediscovered until the 20th century. 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I'm Kate Botello. 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

0: Violinist Joshua Bell and the Berlin Philharmonic with Meditation from Tchaikovsky's Souvenir of a Beloved Place in D Minor. I'm Melanie Renata with a tender work on the way.
1: Are you musically curious? Do you seek out music that's out of the ordinary? Do you enjoy going on musical treasure hunts?

0: have just the thing for you. I'm Henry Pensis, and you can join me every Sunday at noon for From the Vault. I'll be pulling music by Franck Martin, Derek Brummel, André Jolivet, and many other rarely heard pieces from the vault as we treasure hunt for classical music from the 20th and 21st centuries. 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
1: Aaron Copland once wrote an opera about a young woman in rural America who dared to dream beyond the farm horizon. A story of courage, hope, and freedom. 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

0: Phoenix Symphony with sounds of hope, possibilities, and pride. The Tenderland Suite by Aaron Copland. I'm Melanie Renata. Thank you for being here. Be good to yourself today and be good to your neighbor too, okay? When Jasmine Barnes wrote this piece, she envisioned several family gatherings, each with her own sound world. First, a Sunday dinner, then a funeral service, and finally, a family cookout. 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Music by Jasmine Barnes and more for Juneteenth on the next performance today from 8 p.m.
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1: You step into a concert hall in 1940. Instead of hearing the usual rigid standards, this music that you're hearing has a groove to it. That's what Florence Price unleashed upon the classical world when her Third Symphony first arrived on stage. She fused blues idioms and even a juba dance in the third movement directly into the heart of the orchestra. You'll hear the fourth movement from Price's Third Symphony a bit later this hour. I'm Vernon Neal. Good morning. Wilfred Lehman leads the Queensland Symphony Orchestra. This is the first movement from Alfred Hill's Symphony No. 5, The Carnival.

0: originally for violin, hence the violin concerto piece. You heard it here for guitar from Sharon Isbin. Alongside the Zurich Chamber Orchestra, that was J.S. Bach's Violin Concerto No. 1. And up next, you'll hear a romantic mid-20th century piece from Argentine composer Carlos Guastavino.
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0: Rayvon Williams, Charter House Suite with the Israel Chamber Orchestra. I'm Vernon Neal. 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
1: Ever hear a new-to-you song and think, wow, this band was heavily influenced by King Crimson or the Beatles or Tchaikovsky or whatever? You can hear how those other voices influenced the composer and how they incorporated that thread into their own style. In this movement of the string quartet by Maurice Ravel, you hear cross rhythms and a percussive texture that seems to hint at Javanese gamelan, which Ravel had heard just a few years earlier at the World's Fair in Paris. From APM American Public Media, this is Performance Today. I'm Valerie Kaler. The Catalyst Quartet plays Ravel later this hour. In May of this year, the Catalyst Quartet released the fourth volume of their Uncovered series. They've amplified the music of unfairly neglected composers like Samuel Coleridge Taylor, Florence Price, George Walker. Volume 4 features music by Joseph Bologne, the Chevalier de Saint-Georges. Here is just a taste.

The opening of Joseph Bologne's String Quartet No. 1 with the Catalyst Quartet. They're back with Ravel ahead. From APM, American Public Media, this is Performance Today, taking you to concerts around the world. I'm Valerie Kaler. When Russian conductor Alevtina Yofa led her first orchestral concert at the age of 24, she was instantly hooked by the rush of energy and adrenaline. By that point, she'd studied choral conducting and piano at the Moscow State Conservatory, and she was working as an assistant to her professor. But standing in front of that orchestra assured her that conducting was the true path. Around that time, she also took a few lessons with conductor Donald Runicles. While Yofa was trained in the Russian school of conducting, Runicles opened her eyes to the Western school. And the lessons were so influential that she felt compelled to study with him, ultimately change her approach. Yofa mailed him DVDs of her conducting for 3 years with requests to become his assistant in San Francisco. Yofa's persistence finally paid off, and she spent the better part of 2008 absorbing what she could in the U.S. When Yofa returned to Russia, she worked in various opera houses and orchestras, and in 2021, she became the first woman to lead a major music institution in Russia. She served as the music director of the Mikhailovsky Theater in St. Petersburg. Now she's living in Bern, Switzerland, as the new chief conductor of the Bern Opera, and she regularly guest conducts all across Europe. Let's go now to a concert she led at Smetana Hall in Prague. Alevtina Yofa conducting the Prague Radio Symphony Orchestra, the overture for orchestra by Bohuslav Martinů.

0: The Overture for Orchestra by Bohuslav Martinu. Russian conductor Alevtina Yofa led the Prague Radio Symphony Orchestra in concert at Smetana Hall in Prague, Czechia. Alevtina Yofa's career is blossoming this year. This season, she became chief conductor of the Bern Opera in Bern, Switzerland. She serves as principal guest conductor of the Weimar State Orchestra in Weimar, Germany. And she's got a growing presence as a guest conductor of orchestras and operas all across Europe. In a moment, the Chopin Society does what it says on the tin. 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
2: I love teaching at the University of Indianapolis because of how well I get to know my students. 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
0: The Ballade No. 2 for solo piano by Chopin. That's what we're about to hear. If I had to describe a story in this 7 minutes of music, I'd say it begins with the gentlest pitter-patter of springtime rain. A couple minutes in, a thunderstorm appears out of nowhere. And I mean, kapow, lightning, thunder, wind, and rain sweeping sideways. The storm comes and goes for a couple of minutes. And how does it end? Let's find out together. Pianist Juho Poyet.

We start out with a sweet springtime shower, and then an aggressive thunderstorm appears out of nowhere, torrents of rain sweeping sideways across the piano, and in the final moments, it's like the storm comes to a gentle lull, receding as quickly as it came on. The Ballade No. 2 by Frédéric Chopin. Pianist Juho Pojunen gave that concert at the Frédéric Chopin Society in St. Paul, Minnesota.

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In a moment, who needs your dumb prize anyway, Paris Conservatory? This is Performance Today from APM. Maurice Ravel had to deal with what, for such a successful composer, seems a surprising amount of failure. 5 times he failed to win the Prix de Rome. Each year from 1900 to 1905, he submitted works, and each time he was rejected. Apparently, the panel who judged the Prix de Rome saw him as an agitator, always breaking the musical rules that they live their lives by. By 1905, Ravel was already well-known, finding success and gaining some traction. You'd think he'd make it to the finals, right? Nope, he was eliminated in the first round. Even critics who were not huge Ravel fans saw that was suspicious. The conservatory's director ended up resigning thanks to this kerfluffle. It should be noted that Ravel was not the one raising the stink. He basically shrugged and said, I don't even need that prize anymore. I'm making my way without it. Many of his best-known works come from that time of quote-unquote failure, including his only string quartet, written in 1903. This whole work has a sense of moving toward something, switching back and forth between the sweet and sensual and the sharp and surprising. Here's a performance of Maurice Ravel's one and only string quartet from a concert with the Catalyst Quartet, presented by Chamber Music Northwest in Portland, Oregon.

Folks in Paris who heard that music for the first time a century and change ago knew immediately this was not their father's string quartet. Ravel turned convention on its ear with a display of shifting colors, layering sound upon sound, not to tell a story, but to evoke a feeling, a mood, a transient sensation of light and sound. Maurice Ravel's string quartet, played by the Catalyst Quartet at the Old Church Concert Hall in Portland, Oregon. Thanks to our friends at Chamber Music Northwest for sharing that recording with us. That concert was a wrap-up of Catalyst's year as quartet in residence there. Broadcast of our show.

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1: They became her musical heroes, and this piece of hers has ties to her mother and those Peruvian musicians she admired as a kid. From APM American Public Media, this is Performance Today. I'm Valerie Kaler. Music by Gabriella Lena Frank on the way in concert in just 5 minutes right here on PT. Also ahead, cellist Nicholas Ullstedt in Budapest with a concerto by Haydn. Right now, here's Ullstedt alongside a couple of friends, violinist Barnabas Kellerman and pianist Alexander Longvich. They're playing the opening movement of the trio No. 4 by Antonín Dvořák.

0: First movement of the Piano Trio No. 4 by Antonín Dvořák. He wrote it in 1891. Huge success right from the get-go, and it remains one of his best-known and most frequently performed works. Barnabas Kellermann, violin, Alexander Lönnquist, piano, and Nicholas Ahlstedt, cello. Ahlstedt is back with Haydn later this hour. From APM American Public Media, this is Performance Today. I'm Valerie Kaler. I'm so glad you're here for our musical adventures and discoveries. We're about to hear a piece called Elegía Andina, or Andean Elegy. Composer Gabriela Lena Frank says it's one of the first pieces she wrote inspired by her multi-ethnic background. Her father is Lithuanian Jewish. Her mother is Chinese Peruvian Spanish. And growing up in Berkeley, California, she connected with other Peruvians as well.
1: Outside of my mom, the Peruvians I did get to know were from afar, and these would be Andean musicians. There were a lot of refugees coming out of the South and coming to North America, and they were bringing their music with them as well as their food. And I was exposed to people that were musical and giving Peruvian music concerts, and I love these. In many ways, they were my idols too, although they are largely anonymous to me and not a steady presence the way that my own mama was.
0: In the piece, we'll hear sounds reminiscent of flutes and drums from the Andes, direct ties to her mother and those musicians she loved as a kid. Mayan Chen leads Rocco in concert in Houston, Texas, in Elegía Andina.

0: Man Chen led Rocco in concert in their hometown of Houston, Texas. They played Elegía Andina, the Andean Elegy by Gabriela Lena Frank. Her father is Lithuanian Jewish, her mother Chinese, Peruvian, Spanish. Frank recalls a childhood filled with stir fries, Andean nursery songs, hangouts with Jewish cousins, and a musical education that included Peruvian folk songs, Joplin rags, and Bach minuets. As a composer, Gabriela Lena Frank draws on all those influences. And the piece we just heard explores, in her words, what it means to be of several ethnic persuasions, of several minds. Elegía Andina by Gabriela Lena Frank. We always love sharing music from Rocco, the 40-piece chamber orchestra from Houston, Texas. Fun fact, they have embraced the reality of digital devices in the concert hall. Instead of reminding you to turn your phone or your tablet off during a Rocco concert, you're invited to turn it on, read extended program notes, follow along with the score or a specific part. Yeah, that's pretty cool. In a moment, the lamps may be different, but the light is the same. This is Performance Today from APM.
1: 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No traffic to negotiate. 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
0: We're about to hear a piece by composer Rina Esmail. It's called The Light is the Same. She composed the music using two different rags, which are scales or modes in North Indian classical music. The first rag is extroverted, light and innocent, and the other is dark and melancholy and brooding. Aesthetically, they feel so different, but structurally, they only differ by one note. Esmail felt those rags were a beautiful connection to these words by Sufi mystic poet Rumi. Religions are many, but God is one. The lamps may be different, but the light is the same. This is The Light is the Same by Rina Esmail, played by the Imani Winds in concert in Athens, Georgia.

Words from the Sufi mystic poet Rumi inspired the music we just heard. His idea was that the desire for connection to the divine is universal, even if our paths there are very different. The concept inspired Rina Esmail to write that music. The light is the same. She composed her piece based on two North Indian rags that aesthetically sound worlds apart, but they only differ by one note. The sound may be different, but they are really almost the same. And by the end of the piece, both rags weave together. The Light is the Same by Rina Esmail. The Imani Winds gave that concert at Hugh Hodgson Concert Hall in Athens, Georgia.

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0: We're about to hear a work written in the mid-18th century that was lost till the mid-20th century. Joseph Haydn's Cello Concerto No. 1. He wrote it for the principal cellist of his orchestra at Esterházy. And then the thing just disappeared. Scholars knew it was out there somewhere, but it was lost for 200 years. It turned up in 1961 in a publisher's vault in Prague. It's now a must for any cello player, including French-German cellist Nicolas Ahlstedt. Here he is soloing with and conducting the Budapest Festival Orchestra in Haydn's Cello Concerto No. 1 in C major.

Nicholas Ahlstedt was both soloist and conductor with the Budapest Festival Orchestra. That performance of the Cello Concerto No. 1 in C major by Joseph Haydn from a concert at the Franz Liszt Academy in Budapest, Hungary. Nicholas Ahlstedt made his debut at the Lucerne Festival in 2010 and has been accumulating awards, recordings, and commissions ever since. He has served as artistic director for the Lockenhaus Chamber Music Festival and the Haydn Philharmonie, and is just beginning a 3-year tenure as artist in association with the Tapiola Sinfonietta. Cellist and conductor Nicholas Ahlstedt.

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3: From the studios of All Classical Radio in Portland, Oregon, this is The Score, now celebrating 20 years of music in the movies. I'm Edmund Stone. Movies can entertain us, and they can also go beyond entertainment and become a vehicle for deeper empathy and intellectual growth. In short, they can make us ask questions, expand our curiosity. They can make us think. As the final part of our series on must-see movies, we're taking a look and a listen to music from films that I call thought-provoking cinema, including Arrival, To Kill a Mockingbird, Disclosure Day, films that just might lead you to ask, what if, and why not? The Truman Show from 1998 is a film that takes the concept of reality television to a bizarre extreme in a lifelong deception of its unwitting star, Truman Burbank. Since his birth, Truman has been the subject of a live, 24-hour-a-day television drama, only he doesn't know it. The rest of the world does, though. His entire life has been a televised fabrication. Everything and everyone in it, from his parents to his wife and co-workers, are all actors. The movie gets us to question what is real and what is an illusion. Burkhard Dalwitz collaborated with Philip Glass on cues from The Truman Show.

Some of the score by Burkhard Dalwitz and Philip Glass from 1998's The Truman Show, a story that centers around a man whose entire life has been an intricately wrought, decades-long deception created by television executives in search of ratings. In an age of ever-advancing artificial intelligence, it might be useful to set aside the cell phone or television and question what is real. There are hundreds, if not thousands, of films I would call thought-provoking cinema. These are movies that literally invite you to think about the subject at hand and open your mind to future possibilities or past histories and the lessons they can teach us. All one needs to do is look up to the night sky to be inspired to wonder, are we alone in this universe? Mathematically, chances are we aren't. But what would that other world, those other beings, look like? What would they think and feel? The 2016 film, Arrival, suggests some answers to those questions, and importantly, how the aliens perceive time. Humans experience time linearly, from past to present. But the heptapods experience time as a complete now, seeing past, present and future all at the same time, with equal clarity. The story literally and figuratively revolves around this concept. As the aliens approach our species to save us from annihilating ourselves, because their species will need our help in 3,000 years. Johan Johansson wrote the score.

some of Johan Johansson's original score to the 2016 film Arrival, in which a linguist learns how an alien species perceives time as non-linear and uses that to see into the past as well as the future, helping both species survive. The concept of the past, present, and future existing simultaneously was posited by Albert Einstein, who wrote to a colleague that the distinction between the past, present, and future is only a stubbornly persistent illusion. Based on his theory of relativity, Einstein envisioned a block universe where time was a fourth dimension, and past, present, and future all exist simultaneously, even if we humans are bound to experience them sequentially. Movies love to explore the concepts of time. In 2010, writer-director Christopher Nolan created a mind-bending, time-twisting thriller called Inception. The film challenged our perception of time and of dreams versus reality. A taut story about corporate espionage, Tom Cobb is an extractor who pulls seekers from his targets when they are asleep. As they enter a shared dream state, realities and time phases merge, split, and contort, changing reality. Hans Zimmer wrote the score.

some of Hans Zimmer's music to Inception from 2010. The film challenges us to consider the possibilities of alternate realities, bending time, and the differences between dreams and reality. I'm Edmund Stone, creator, host, and producer of The Score. Today, we are celebrating 20 years of this program with the fifth and final installment of our series I call Must-See Cinema, Films That Make You Think. The 2022 film, Everything, Everywhere, All at Once, also espouses the theory of the past, present, and future existing simultaneously, but approaches it from the concept of nihilism, the belief that life has no inherent purpose or value, nothing really matters, that we humans are merely an accident of evolution, and there isn't a grand design. Case in point, Evelyn Wang. Evelyn owns a laundromat that is on the brink of closure. Her marriage is on the rocks. Her children are judgmental, and she has an IRS audit with a heartless bureaucrat. In the midst of that depressing melee, during the IRS audit, in fact, the multiverse opens up to her, and she sees various paths she could have chosen laid out before her. Oh, and she also finds out that it is up to her to save the entire universe. The band Sun Lux wrote the original score.

some of the original music by Sun Lux for the 2022 mind-bending film Everything, Everywhere, All at Once. The movie couples deep themes with imaginative storytelling. The core lessons of the film include combating nihilism by giving meaning to the mundane, choosing kindness over chaos, and finding or creating your own purpose. That's something to think about.

The Matrix from 1999 got a generation to question the very nature of reality. The film and its series bridged high-concept philosophy with blockbuster cinema. The story drew heavily on French theorist Jean Bouchard's 1981 work, Simulacra and Simulation, which says that our society has become so saturated with media, symbols, and advertising that we no longer interact with reality itself, but with copies of copies, simulacra, that eventually replace reality entirely. In the film, The Matrix, a small resistance group fights to uncover what The Matrix is and how to free the enslaved population of the world from its grip. Don Davis wrote the score.

That was Don Davis's main theme from The Matrix, a 1999 film that invites us to question reality. This is not a new concept. Millennia before Jean Baudrillard, contemporary analysis of our society's increasing inability to sift reality from artificial symbols, Plato created the allegory of the cave. Very similar to The Matrix, prisoners are chained to the inner wall of a cave and allowed only to see shadows projected, not reality. The thinking person will seek to be free from the cave, but the other inmates do not, as it is the only reality they know. The more things change, the more they remain the same. Question your own reality. In the 2014 film Interstellar, our perceptions of time and space are challenged, and we are forced to consider existential threats to the human race and the morality of sacrifice, alongside the concept that the power of the human connection is as real and quantifiable as the laws of physics. The Earth is dying, and former astronaut Cooper leads a mission to find a new planet upon which humanity could survive. It reminds us that our choices today will have ripple effects on future generations. Hans Zimmer wrote the ethereal, eerie score.

Day, composed by Hans Zimmer for the 2014 film Interstellar, a movie that wove together some of the most mentally challenging scientific equations of the space-time continuum with the exceptionally human traits of morality, love, and sacrifice. Still to come on The Score, more thought-provoking movies that make you think, such as To Kill a Mockingbird, All the President's Men, and more. I'm Edmund Stone, creator, host, and producer of The Score. Today, we're celebrating 20 years of this program with the fifth and final part of our series, Must See Movies. 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I'd love to hear from you. Oh, and by the way, the list of all the movies we have featured in our five-part series of must-see movies can be found on our website at thescore.org or on our Facebook page. 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

Contact is an excellent film based on Carl Sagan's one and only fiction work, which he co-wrote with his wife, Anne Druyan. Dr. Ellie Arroway is a radio astronomer who works for SETI, Search for Extraterrestrial Intelligence. She is mocked by other scientists, but has an unwavering belief in life beyond our solar system. However, some politicians think of SETI as an unnecessary expense, and her program is about to be killed. When a message from the star Vega provides a 66,000-page how-to manual and schematics to build a device to transport a human to Vega, the world suddenly changes its mind. The mysterious machine is constructed. The device is attacked and destroyed by religious fanatics, killing the man assigned to the mission. But a duplicate was secretly built, and Arroway finally gets her chance to communicate with otherworldly beings. Alan Silvestri wrote the score,

That was Elie's Bogey, An Awful Waste of Space, composed by Alan Silvestri for 1997's Contact. The story was written by Carl Sagan and Andrew Yan, positing the theory that as the universe is so incredibly vast, with billions and billions of stars, isn't it likely that there would be other life out there? If not, as the title of Silvestri's piece says, it would be an awful waste of space. Science and fiction seem to blend in films that make you think. Fact and history also have the power to make you think, to question our past, our present, and our future actions. In 1905, Spanish-American philosopher, poet, and humanist George Santayana famously wrote, "Those who cannot remember the past are condemned to repeat it." So, with this in mind, let's take a look and a listen to films that are grounded in history, or at least inspired by it. There's a lot to think about in this country's collective origin story. The history of slavery in the United States goes back to its beginnings. Even George Washington had slaves. The abolitionist movement began around the mid-1750s and largely ended in 1865 with the 13th Amendment. Many films have been made about this painful subject, few as powerful as 12 Years a Slave from 2013. The horrifying and shameful history of slavery is presented in this film as personal and immediate, based on a rare, first-hand account of a 19th-century memoir written by Solomon Northrup, a free black man from upstate New York who suddenly had his liberty torn away after being kidnapped and sold for slave labor. Hans Zimmer wrote the score for 12 Years a Slave.

That was Solomon by Hans Zimmer for the 2013 film 12 Years a Slave. The real-life story challenges us to remember the fragility of freedom, to confront the brutal reality of human trafficking, and challenges us to consider how ordinary people become desensitized to mass suffering. The Emancipation Proclamation, declared by Abraham Lincoln's presidential order, declared that all enslaved people were then, thenceforward, and forever free, was made in 1863. The 13th Amendment, abolishing slavery, became law 2 years later. State and local statutes that legalized racial segregation and disenfranchisement still existed collectively, called Jim Crow laws. The 1961 Harper Lee novel, To Kill a Mockingbird, was made into a film a year after it was published. Set in the mid-30s, in the depths of the Great Depression, the award-winning story takes viewers to the roots of human behavior, from kindness to cruelty, love and hatred. Atticus Finch's heroic character is passionate about his cause and not willing to give up in the face of opposition. He is a man who chooses to love everyone equally in a world full of hate. Elmer Bernstein created a gentle, soothing score.

That was the main title from 1962's To Kill a Mockingbird, composed by Elmer Bernstein. The film challenges us to remember our history, the dangers of ignorance and bigotry, and that it is human behavior, what we do, not necessarily the laws we pass, that make for real change in society. I'm Edmund Stone. Today, we are wrapping up our five-part series of must-see movies with a curated selection of films that make you think. The Rob Reiner film, The Shawshank Redemption, is a powerful, surprisingly uplifting movie that truly makes you think. The use of an extreme setting, decades in a brutal prison, is an allegory of the human condition. The film invites us to question our own relationship with freedom, institutionalization, and morality. It pushes us to think about what it means to stay morally upright in a system that rewards complicity and corruption. Thomas Newman wrote one of the best love works of his career for The Shawshank Redemption in 1994.

That was So Was Red and End Title, composed by Thomas Newman. The story is incredibly moving, examining the concepts of justice and freedom. It reminds us that with hope and determination, we can accomplish anything. In 1976 is All the President's Men. The highest office in the land has been compromised by an unscrupulous Richard Nixon. Two reporters from the Washington Post, Bob Woodward and Carl Bernstein, relentlessly uncover the threads of conspiracy that led all the way to the White House and ultimately to the president's resignation in 1974. The film is a tribute to finding the truth and fighting for it, regardless of the circumstances. As befits such weighty issues, David Shire's score is alternately gloomy and mysterious, tuneful and humanistic. The music is subtle, never competing with the powerful story, but supporting it.

Music by David Shire to All the President's Men from 1976, based on the true story of investigative reporters Bob Woodward and Carl Bernstein, who shone a light on conspiracy and corruption, thereby strengthening the democracy of the United States. Political leaders have great power in their roles as part of our government. Many have used that power to champion specific causes that improve the lives of millions. President Franklin Roosevelt created financial safety nets following the Great Depression and worked to eradicate polio. President John Kennedy inspired generations with exploring our solar system and enhancing the sciences. Vice President Al Gore championed the fight to save the planet from climate change. The Academy Award-winning 2006 documentary, An Inconvenient Truth, is a landmark film that has been credited for raising international public awareness of global warming and re-energizing the environmental movement. It urges immediate action to reduce emissions, to fight climate change, and to combat political apathy. Singer-songwriter Melissa Etheridge wrote the documentary's theme song, the Oscar-winning I Need to Wake Up.

Melissa Etheridge performing her composition I Need to Wake Up from the 2006 documentary An Inconvenient Truth. Vice President Gore chose the title carefully. The subject matter is existentially serious and cannot be ignored. An understanding of the scale of the challenge facing humanity is critical to force people to confront the bitter realities of energy consumption, over-reliance on fossil fuels, and the systematic shifts needed to prevent an environmental crisis on a global scale. It is inconvenient to consider these realities.

encounters that we humans are not alone in this universe. His 2026 film, Disclosure Day, asks what would happen if all the evidence about UFOs and alien life was released to the entire world and proved we are not alone. Spielberg has a strong opinion on that, revealing in a recent interview that he feels aliens have been here and they are here. Once again, Spielberg has teamed up with John Williams, their 30th movie together, to create the score.

some of John Williams' music from the 2026 film Disclosure Day. The movie asks plenty of questions about aliens, about what it means to be human, and what we think is our place in the universe. In the movie, a Catholic nun wonders why God would create such a vast universe, yet save it only for us. Through the movie, Spielberg asks viewers, if you found out we weren't alone, if someone showed you, proved it to you, would that frighten you? Think about it.

Thought-provoking cinema encourages us to ask questions, meaningful questions to get meaningful answers or meaningful understanding. 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The Score's executive producer is Fred Child. Production assistance is provided by Warren Black, Dylan Bodnarik, and Todd Dolanik. For more information about our show, visit us at thescore.org. And don't forget to follow us on your favorite social media. I'm your producer and host, Edmund Stone. Let's do this again.

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2: 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Legally Speaking is the nation's longest-running legal talk show dealing with the legal system and typical legal problems. 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
3: Oh, the clock is empty. Ashley, do you know how to reset the clock?
4: Oh, hold on. 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
3: Oh.
4: You're on, Charles.
5: Good morning, ladies and gentlemen. Welcome to another edition of Legally Speaking, your Saturday morning legal helpline and talk show. I'm broadcasting live, as usual, from the beautiful studios of WICR on the campus of the University of Indianapolis. During the next half hour, you are invited to call in and ask general questions about the law that you've always wanted to ask a lawyer, or if you would like to receive a brief free legal consultation from me as a longtime practicing attorney, I invite you to call in. And while I'm not going to give you formal legal advice, I will give you tips, suggestions, and ideas that maybe you didn't think about in resolving whatever problem you might have. It looks like we have our first phone caller. Tammy, you're now on the air with Attorney Braun. Welcome. Go right ahead with your question.
6: Good morning.
5: Good morning.
6: I'm in a unique, I don't know if you'd say it's a unique situation, but I'll try and make it short.
5: Okay.
6: I entered into an agreement, a verbal agreement. However, I have massive text messages proving that this person has said that they would pay.
5: Okay.
6: I was unable to pay because I'm on a fixed income, but I did let this person use my credit. My credit for a truck and some furniture. Now, after about 3 months, he quit paying on the truck, and he gave it back to me and said, you'll have to pay for it. And I made payments. I put money on a down payment. It ran me about $7,000 in debt that I feel like he owes me. Okay. And then that's one story, because I don't think I can ever get it if I take him to court, because he's VA income, disabled income, and Social Security, which are both protected. So with that aside, I am paying on the furniture, and he possesses it. I never possessed it. We never lived together. So when I go to court, should I just not even mention the truck? Should I just go to try to get my furniture?
5: Well, in this particular situation, I would encourage you to present to the court all of your grievance, anything that is not only directly but indirectly related to this situation. Now, keep in mind that while there is no written contract that you indicated, verbal agreements are enforceable within a year of the agreement. Oral contracts can be enforced by a court, but you got to go to court before the end of a year when the verbal agreement was first made. If you don't do that, then you lose out your ability to argue that it was a breach of contract. And certainly it's going to be hard, an uphill battle, to establish what exactly was in the verbal contract. But good news, it sounded like you have preserved all of your communications, text mails, emails, whatever. And that will be helpful for the judge to try to reconstruct what the nature of the verbal contract was. Now, if that doesn't work, the other one is intentional misrepresentation, which is a tort, a personal injury matter. That has to be pursued within 2 years of the first date of the misrepresentation. And that's an alternate legal theory that might work in this as well. You were intentionally misled, and not only intentionally misled, but you've suffered monetary damages and probably emotional side effects and loss of use of this property and those kind of things. Now, do you have any interest in receiving back the furniture?
6: Yes, yes, it was brand new, and when I, yes, I do.
5: Okay.
6: And he barely paid any on it. and I'm still paying on it.
5: Has he indicated that he's willing to give it back to you? Have you tried to get it back from him?
6: At one time, he said in his messages that he get a truck and come and get it. But then the next day, he says it's my responsibility to pay for the truck until it's sold. Now he's blocked me and I can't communicate. I know where he lives, but I wouldn't dare go without some kind of help beside me.
5: Do you have a formal mailing address for this person, or can you obtain that?
6: Yeah.
5: Well,
6: yes,
5: here's what I would do next, since you've been blocked on the internet. In this situation, I would put together a demand letter and put in this demand letter the whole story and what you believe is a fair resolution of this situation. Give him 20 days, 15, 20 days to respond, and tell them that if you don't respond within 15 days, you will assume that he is not going to be cooperative and you will be forced to consider seriously going to court in this situation. And maybe a certified letter sent through the U.S. mail to verify and confirm that it was actually received by him may be, at this point, a small cost mission on your part to see if this individual is willing to change their mind and cooperate. And if that doesn't work, then that letter has not been done in a waste of time. It will be a letter that you would want to present to the judge in small claims court to show that you tried to resolve this without going to court and he simply chose not to cooperate.
6: Okay.
5: So this is very frustrating. Now, is there anybody... And I don't want you to get personal about anybody's life, but is there perhaps, does this individual have a guardian, a formal guardian, somebody that might have power of attorney that you've heard about that acts on his behalf?
6: No, I don't believe so. He was a person that I trusted because he proclaimed he was someone else, and no. I believe he's bipolar. I've seen his medicine and everything, and I know that when he sends me a message on one day and he's ranting on me, and then the next day he's saying, you know, I'm responsible. And I know he's bipolar. And I'm not saying that's a bad thing for anybody. I'm just saying he's not treated, and I can't trust him. I have asked him to let me come get the furniture and then asked him if he would help pay. And he says, take me to court. It's like getting blood from a turnip.
5: In this situation, does he live in an institution of some type?
6: No, he has an apartment.
5: Okay.
6: In Bedford.
5: In this situation, I'm a little concerned about your safety. If you would try to get things personally from this individual, that's always a concern. But informal resolution. Do that certified letter and see if he responds. And if that doesn't work, you know, the alternate theory is that you could accuse him of theft, stealing your property. But I think that most law enforcement agencies would say this is a personal dispute matter.
6: Right.
5: And I think you're going to have to go to small claims court. And you can represent yourself, to save attorney's fees in that situation. You could go to the clerk of the small claims court where this, you could do it where you live or you can do it where he lives and get forms and they'll advise you about the rules of small claims court. And then you pursue your self-guided lawsuit. And these small claims court judges are very good at handling these smaller type cases. Now, in the end, he may ignore the small claims court, and you would get a default judgment, and it would be called basically a paper judgment, unless you could try to do proceeding supplemental. At that stage, you're going to have to determine whether or not hiring a lawyer to try to secure assets from him is worth it. What do you think this total case is worth monetarily to you in this situation? As a general estimate,
6: around 8,000 or 9,000.
5: Yeah, well, I think you could find, if you have enough contact with attorneys, you could find an attorney that would be willing to handle this in a way that it would be financially possible for you if you didn't want to represent yourself as well. But in the end, like you said, how can you collect from a person that's basically penniless? The return of the furniture is going to be the only thing that might be worth your action here. And so those are my ideas and suggestions. This is unfortunately one of those terrible cases where they don't have much money and they're not cooperative. And it's a close call on whether or not you should just cough this up as a bad experience or take the risk of putting more money into this deep hole of problem and hope that you get some kind of resolution.
6: Well, at this point, I think I would just like to get the furniture because I think it would be a lot of turmoil trying to get money from maybe a tax return or
5: right.
6: He uses Venmo and he uses Chime, so there's no, I can't. He's hiding everything, and he's a liar and a cheater.
5: Well, you know, you could discuss this with a local detective in the county where he lives and present these facts and see if they would be willing to intercede on your part. This is a close call. It could be the more you talk about him, the more it seems like it might be a criminal matter.
6: Oh.
5: And so it won't cost you a penny to go to the largest police department that has jurisdiction over where he lives, and you would want to do a written report for the benefit of the detective assigned as a starting point for this detective. You know, the more facts you can present, the more there is the tendency for an officer to get involved as an advocate and to investigate it as a crime. That might be something you would want to consider, but I think I would do that after you send the certified letter asking for the return of the furniture, because if he ignores that, now it becomes more and more criminal in nature.
6: Right. Okay. Thank you so much. I appreciate that.
5: I wish you the best of luck in this very trying circumstance. Nice talking to you.
6: Yeah, thank you, and have a great day.
5: All right, Tammy. This is Attorney Charles Braun. This is a live edition of Legally Speaking here from the great studios of WICR on the campus of the University of Indianapolis. And we do have another caller. Woody, you're now on the air with Attorney Braun. Welcome. Go right ahead with your question.
7: I just want to wish you a happy belated birthday, Counselor, and keep up the good work for your 43-plus years on here at 88.7.
5: Well, you're very kind to wish me a happy birthday. Yes, June 24th. This week was my birthday, and it's nice that you thought of that and gave me a birthday wish. And everything going well for you, sir? Oh, okay. He just wanted to wish me happy birthday. How nice was that? All right, we have another caller. You're now on the air with Attorney Braun. Gerald, go right ahead with your question.
8: Okay, I'm a senior up in years, but I'm able to drive. But I had a problem down at Indiana University earlier this week.
5: Okay.
8: I was going to the IU Alumni Center, which is a public building, and is the most difficult handicap building for seniors on the whole campus.
5: Okay.
8: I had problems getting my vehicle parked. The handicapped spaces are inadequate. They're not wide enough. The regular spaces are not wide enough. And I'm able to drive and I'm able to get my rollator and crutches out. But my problem is I can't park my car using their spots. So I took an adjacent spot, and I was over the line, and they gave me a ticket. And I tried to get into the building and have somebody come out and help me. And by the time I got in and got to the receptionist and got some help, they'd already put the ticket on. Now, here's my question to you. Aren't I allowed as a citizen of Indiana and an Indiana University graduate to go into a public building and have a spot and a access route?
5: Well, in this situation, certainly it's a requirement that public buildings be handicap accessible, and that would be the critical issue. But if it's a matter of not having enough parking spaces close to the building or whatever, that is not something that would be tightly controlled by the government through ordinances, statutes, rules, and regulations. In this situation, I presume the ticket was issued by the IU Police Department?
8: Yes, it was. And I went online, and I'm trying to, you know, see if I can't let them. I want to contest it, you know, which I'm allowed to do. But the problem is, when you go online, it's so complicated and it's so difficult. I'm going to have to call my attorney and have him help me because I only have 2 weeks for it.
5: Well, in this situation, may I ask, what is the amount of the fine?
8: $50.
5: Okay. Now, if you bring a lawyer in, unless they're willing to do it free of charge, you're going to incur much more expensive legal fees. You know that, right?
8: Well, yes, I do. I do that. I know that. Maybe I should just have somebody else help me, you know, like a family member.
5: Yes, that's right. You know, in this situation, over the years, I've done legal work with the IU Police Department, and generally I have found them to be very reasonable and cooperative, and I think if you or a representative on your behalf would contact a supervisor in the IU Police Department and have an opportunity to explain what happened, they might be willing to dismiss the ticket.
8: Okay, well, how would I do that? Because it's very difficult to physically go to the location where they are and get a hold of somebody.
5: Yes, well, you know, you would want to find out what their phone number is. And
8: okay.
5: And asked to speak to the person that issued the ticket. Is their name clearly written down where you actually know the name of the officer who issued the ticket?
8: Well, I have the ticket in hand, and I'm looking at it right now. It says it's got a citation number and the date and the amount. And
5: okay. Well, in this, that's all you need, really. I would try talking.
8: Wait a minute. Here, I did find it. It says officer number E-154.
5: Okay, good. You want to contact by phone the IU Police Department, and you want to talk to somebody about the circumstances of this ticket, and you would want to give them the ticket number and the date and even the officer's ID number as well. And
8: yeah.
5: You know, if it, you know, they might listen to your story and they might be willing to dismiss it. I mean, you sound like a very honest, credible individual, and I think they would have the same response. The other thing you could do is you would want to find out who is prosecuting this ticket. Is it the county prosecutor of Monroe County, or is there a special Bloomington City prosecutor? Rather than trying to get the officer's department to dismiss the ticket, you could try a different route and find out in 2 weeks who is going, for the hearing set for this, who is going to be in charge of presenting the case, and talk to the presenter, the prosecutor who would be presenting this, and maybe you could get the prosecutor to dismiss the case.
8: Okay, well, that's very good information. Now, before we go, can I just ask you a few more questions?
5: Sure.
8: Unfortunately, this building is located on East 17th Street, and it's very close to the roadway. But it took me 25 minutes to get to the handicap, to get to the front entrance. And by the way, that's the only entrance you're allowed to enter the building. And number one, there is no handicap route. I have to do an incline and a decline, walk along a narrow curb by the 17th Street, go down to the door, ring a buzzer. They don't have, you know, any of the handicap things there. And then finally gain admittance. If you were me, would you talk to somebody in the Alumni Association about how difficult this is, or somebody from Indiana University, or should I go to the ADA and see if they couldn't help?
5: What I would recommend is contacting the legal department for the Indiana University, and they might even have a lawyer that is assigned for disability handicap-related matters. And
8: okay.
5: Talk to that lawyer that handles those kinds of legal issues, and this would be access to the campus facilities for the disabled. and they would certainly know who that is. You could try the campus president's office, the university president's office, and say who handles legal issues regarding the rights of disabled individuals. And they'll know who you go to. Civil rights compliance officer is sometimes the title that is also used.
8: Okay, well, you know, I've been to other places in Indiana, like the Memorial Union, et cetera, and they're excellent. I mean, they have entryways, they have ramps, the doors open. And like I said, I'm up in age. I mean, I can drive, I can take my rollator and crutches. I mean, I can gain entry, but this is the only one that I've really had a problem with, and it would be sure nice if they could, just make it a little bit better.
5: That's right. And, you know, your idea of contacting the Alumni Association makes sense, too, because usually if there's a problem, more than one person experiences, and maybe the Alumni Association has gotten other grievances on this. And, I try to come up with ideas, I'm sure like you do, that don't cost you any money. And certainly you want to do these things before you lose your right of appeal.
8: Okay.
5: Nice talking to you. Bye.
8: Yeah, thank you very much for your help. Bye.
5: Okay. All right, we have Brian on the air. Brian, you're now on the air with Attorney Braun. Welcome. Go right ahead with your question, Brian.
9: How are you doing today, bud?
5: Wonderful.
9: Yeah, thanks for taking my call. This is a crazy situation here, so I definitely wanted to call your show and see what your advice is.
5: Sure.
9: So what happened was I needed some dental work done to repair some teeth.
5: Okay.
9: And I had gone to a dentist's office down the street to get an estimate and a quote, and they did the exam and they did x-rays, and they printed out it would be $8,000 to repair what needed to be done, including three root canals that she said it looked like you were going to need pretty soon.
5: Okay.
9: So she put down three root canals on the quote for $8,000. And my dad had a dentist at his church that is in Avon, Indiana, and he said to go down there and see what he says and get a quote from him. So I went down to his dentist's office. He did an exam and x-rays, and on his quote, it was $12,000, which is $4,000 more than the other one. He did not put down any root canals at all. He said you don't need any. The other dentist was wrong. My dad said, go ahead down there and do the work, have it done at his place, and he paid him the $12,000 to do everything. And one thing from his quote versus the $8,000 quote, she at the $8,000 one did not put removal of your six front teeth. He decided, without telling me, he removed the six front teeth and never told me that they were going to do that.
5: Oh, my Lord, no.
9: Yeah. And then when it was done, and this was just so he could make more money, that's why he did it and didn't tell me, the six crowns that he put in where the front teeth are, they did not fit. They were all bigger than my original teeth, because I've seen my teeth my whole life, and you look in the mirror, you see your teeth.
5: Sure.
9: And the ones he put in were way bigger than my original teeth. They are hitting the ones on the bottom. They are overlapping the ones on the bottom. And I told him, and he had me come back in, and he tried shaving some down on the top ones that he put in, shaving some down on the bottom ones. He did that a couple different times, and they were still colliding. And I told him, and he just changed the subject and didn't care anymore and just never attempted to do anything to make it right. So I've been dealing with the discomfort and the teeth colliding all the time since. But the last day I was in there, he did the last cavity on the top, on a tooth on the top left. And then when I went home, I tried drinking water, and it hurt so bad, I couldn't stand the pain. I called and let him know I've got pain in that tooth after he did it. And he said, now you need a root canal. See, and at the beginning, he said no root canals were needed.
5: Right.
9: Now, the other dentist confirmed that that tooth that is where all the pain is coming from did not need a root canal. That was not one of the three he put down.
5: Well, Brian, I have to tell you, I've got another caller waiting on the air, and I just want to give you a quick advice here. You've given me enough facts so I can give you some advice, and that is you desperately need a medical malpractice attorney to handle this very complex issue, and you want to make sure that the lawyer that you talk to about the possibility of them hiring you and you negotiate the services they can provide, that you give them as much evidence as possible, and then if they accept the case, their legal nurse consultant is going to get all of the dental records and medical records that relate to this, examine it in great detail, and then they will advise you on whether or not it's worth pursuing a traditional medical malpractice case against this dentist. And it comes down to the battle of the professional experts in terms of whether or not this dentist has done you very bad in terms of professional conduct or not. Indiana has a very well-grounded system for handling medical malpractice issues, but it's got to be done by a lawyer. And so what I would do is I would take all of your evidence to at least two different medical malpractice law firms to get each of their perspectives, and then you decide what to do from there.
9: Okay. Yeah, because this has caused me so much stress. Everything in my life has changed.
5: And you want to document every day. At this point, you want to create a diary, and you want to say for attorney use only. And this diary should indicate, you know, a description of all your pain, inconvenience, how it's changed your life. All of these things down the road are going to be critical in proving your case. And sometimes these are resolved at the medical malpractice panel level, and the insurance carrier for the dentist pays off. Sometimes you got to file a lawsuit. But you've got a good case, it sounds like, on many different fronts, and I wish you the best of luck. Nice talking to you, Brian.
9: Thanks a lot.
5: You're welcome. All right, let's go to Mike. Mike, you're likely going to be our last caller of the day. What can I do for you today, Mike?
10: Good morning, Attorney Brown.
5: Good morning.
10: And happy birthday to you.
5: Thank you. Appreciate it.
10: You're welcome. This is probably going to be short and sweet. This is going back to the first caller in reference to his handicapped parking issue.
5: Yes.
10: I would suggest that they, something that might help his case is they probably have video security cameras that were watching, you know, the parking area that he was in, and they could pull that video potentially, and that could help support his case that, look, I've got no room to do this. I take up two spots because there's no dedicated handicap van spot, which there should be a couple of those anyway, I would think.
5: Mike, that's an excellent idea. Of course, you know, the more evidence a person has, the more believable and credible they become. And you are right. That IU campus is really video camera monitored. And I think it's a good idea that the previous caller even suggests that when he contacts the people that I suggested he contact. That's an excellent idea.
10: Yes. I mean, it's worth a try,
5: yeah,
10: and it's free.
5: I always like it when my family of Legally Speaking listeners call in with their own opinion because, you know, we all learn together, and we all try to help each other out. And when someone like you calls in to give your observations on what a previous caller has done, that really meets the spirit of what this program is all about, people helping people.
10: That's good. And another side note, I was listening to Brian's story. My teeth hurt. I feel for him, and I wish him luck.
5: Yes, definitely. Oh, there's few things worse than major dental problems. It just encompasses your entire life.
10: Yes, your whole body.
5: Yes.
10: When the mouth hurts, everything hurts.
5: Well, have a great weekend. Thanks for calling. Bye.
10: Yes, have a great weekend,
5: okay,
10: too. Bye.
5: Bye. Well, ladies and gentlemen, the half hour has gone very quickly. I enjoyed talking to everybody that participated in the program today. I just performed last night at the Cox Hall Gardens, maintained by the Hamilton County Parks Department. They had a fundraising event for the park system there, and it was a historic character costume ball. And it was a major fundraiser. This is the first year they've done it. And I performed as President Benjamin Harrison, and then there were many other characters there. We had a person there performing as Abraham Lincoln, and he gave, during the banquet, a recitation of the Gettysburg Address. And kudos to the Hamilton County Parks Department for putting on this particular event. And if you've never visited COXHALL Gardens, they have a 50-year-old home there that they maintain, and it is an exact replica of the governor's residence at Colonial Williamsburg. It is beautiful. It has 14,000 square feet. It's open for tours from time to time, and it's a hidden gem in central Indiana. Look that up on your website, and I bet you're going to want to visit Cox Hall Gardens and Home. It is in the Carmel area, and I hope that they continue this fundraiser on an annual basis, because it was a wonderful event. Well, ladies and gentlemen, keep in mind, if you need a speaker for your organization, I'm available. I enjoy being a speaker. I can talk on over 30 different topics, and I love doing it, because that's one of the reasons why I've done this program, legally speaking, for the last 43 years and counting. And so leave your contact information here at the radio station. They'll forward it to me, and I'll reach out to you. And it's just a matter of you choosing the topic and the time and the date and location, and I'd be happy to work with you. Ladies and gentlemen, enjoy the rest of the weekend. Remember that next Saturday is July 4th. We will not be doing a live broadcast. I'll be performing at the Benjamin Harrison Home for their annual gala 4th of July celebration. Go to their website. You might want to bring your children to it. It's a lot of fun. And I'll be back on the air live in 2 weeks.
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13: Good morning and welcome to Positively Politics, the show where we break down the sometimes complicated and often negative world of politics in a straightforward and academically rooted way. My name is Dr. Laura Merrifield Wilson. I'm a professor of political science here at the University of Indianapolis, as well as the host of this show. And whether you're catching this on WICR, 88.7 The Diamond, or wherever you listen to your podcast, you know what I'm about to tell you. And that is that Positively Politics is all about asking the questions, inciting conversations, bringing in data points and historical context to help us make sense of the political world. And this is as promised, part two in a two-part series talking about the Voter Rights Act of 1965, and also known as the VRA, talking about enfranchisement, discrimination due to districting, and the Louisiana versus Calais decision that came out at the very end of April this year. Landmark case in Louisiana that will reevaluate essentially how we district with regards to discrimination, and of course the Voting Rights Act of 1965. So if you didn't catch the first part of the series, you can go look for Positively Politics where you listen to podcasts, and you should be able to see it. It's just the most recent episode before this one. In that episode, I talked about voter disenfranchisement, about the historical concepts of enfranchisement, who was allowed to vote when the Constitution was ratified. You might recall it was white men who owned land who were oftentimes over 21, and how we saw the Constitution change, in general, the big theme that we see is that while traditionally voting rights are seen as belonging to states, that's a state or reserved power, we have seen increasingly federal oversight into election law, and widely on the basis of the fact that there's a lack of universality, right? So there's differences, but in particular, those differences are on the basis of discrimination. So groups of people, whether overwhelmingly it's on the basis of race or other factions, are being discriminated against or disproportionately impacted in some way on the basis of drawing district lines, for example, but anything involving the elections. And so when we talk about this federal oversight, it's very interesting because everything I described in the first episode of this two-part series was federal, right? We're talking about the 15th Amendment, federal, 19th Amendment, federal, 24th, 26th, I talked about the 23rd there too. All of those are federal changes. And we talked about the Civil Rights Act, 1964, leading up to the Voting Rights Act, 1965. Federal. Those both passed through Congress and were signed by the president, who was LBJ both of those particular years, right? So I'm emphasizing here, right? There's federal involvement, but we're going to talk about the Voting Rights Act and Louisiana, the decision we have from the Supreme Court just 2 months ago. We're going to start to see a change, right? If we talk about the Voting Rights Act and ways that this has been changed, in addition to the Louisiana decision from April, if you go back to Shelby County versus Holder, and you know we're going to do that, that's in 2013, where essentially the federal government is now saying, no, we give this back to the states. No, this is a state decision. No, this doesn't belong to either the federal government, or we'll talk about Rousseau versus Common Cause, it doesn't belong to the judicial branch. So we're seeing a major change in terms of how our government is approaching elections, rights, responsibilities, privileges, right? But enfranchisement. Who is allowed to participate, how we define that, and how their participation manifests. That's what we're talking about today. You're listening here to Positively Politics for WICR 88.7 The Diamond. Whether you're listening on the radio or catching this wherever you get your podcast, I'm Dr. Laura Merrifield Wilson. Let's jump right into the Voting Rights Act of 1965. Now, I highlighted some portions of this in the previous episode, but as a review, the VRA came the year after the Civil Rights Act of 1964, which had several anti-discriminatory provisions, and it covered far more. We cite Civil Rights Act of 1964 all the time. It did so much more than elections. Voting Rights Act was specific to elections, as the name would certainly distinguish itself. But really, what the Voting Rights Act did was looked at a couple key provisions, right? It prevented devices and tests that acted as barriers. So this happens just before poll taxes are eliminated in the Constitution. But the Voting Rights Act says, no, you can't use a poll tax. A poll tax is discriminatory. They say you can't use a literacy test. Now, this was a variation from the Civil Rights Act of 1964, which said voters had to be treated the same. Right? So in theory, you could still use a literacy test, you just had to give it to everyone. And you know that these registrars were not giving literacy tests to everyone. If you were affluent, if you were white, if you looked like the kind of person they wanted voting, they probably didn't bother, right? But that was not true, certainly, of every prospective voter. So the Voting Rights Act prohibits these literacy tests. And I want to give a shout out. If you haven't listened to the show before, I talked about this at least a couple times. There's a website. It's the Civil Rights Movement Vets. And you can look up this website. They have copies of old voter registration during the civil rights period. They have copies of old literacy tests. They have copies of poll tax receipts. I highly recommend it. Because on one hand, to talk about like, oh, a literacy test, it feels very amorphous. You're like, well, yeah, that seems weird. You'd have to take a test, right? Some of these questions were very difficult on the literacy test. They'll ask like, what's the primary form of local government in the state? And while you might know that, The reality is you probably don't. And do you really need to know that to vote? You should know your form of government for local government. But you don't need to know any others, those in the city, in the state, extending beyond what's on your ballot. I don't know that's totally necessary. They'd have questions about, like, the order of the presidency of the United States. Also, like, nice thing to know, but do you need to know that to vote? Then none of these are current presidents. Let's be very clear. None of these are people that you will have a say over. Right? So I encourage you to look those up. They are fascinating to see. And you can understand how just absolutely prohibitive these were in effectively preventing people, specifically African-American voters, but also poor white voters, from participating. The Voting Rights Act got rid of that. What else did it do? It replaced local registrars, who would have been a phrase that I grew up hearing, local yokels. It's probably not very kind, right? But in jurisdictions where there had been egregious violations of voting rights, right, they replaced those local registrars with federal registrars. So these were not people who were born and bred in that area, right? They're coming in, making sure that the laws were followed. Not just that, of course, the laws existed, but they were actually being implemented. They also had two provisions that are really important. You could say three, right? I'm going to focus on two, though, right? Section 2, which is going to be important in our conversation today in terms of the Louisiana decision from the Supreme Court. This was the anti-discrimination clause. This, on a national level, barred voting rules, procedures, practices from having discrimination, particularly with regards to racial minorities and in terms of language barriers. Then you have Section 4, which creates a calculus, kind of like a measurement, like how would you know which areas have been egregiously discriminating against voters? It had the apparatus to measure that. And then Section 5, and this is where that calculus is used, was the preclearance provision. And this required those jurisdictions that qualified based on Section 4 to review any changes, right? Full stop. Any changes they were making to the election system, to voting, and their jurisdiction had to go through the U.S. Department of Justice. It was called preclearance. And I always think that term makes a lot of sense. You're like, you have to preclear something before it can take effect, right? So it had to go through that process. Those were essentially the key components of the Voter Rights Act. So let's start with Shelby County versus Holder. This was the 2013 Supreme Court decision brought by Shelby County, Alabama, that essentially gutted Section 4 and Section 5 of the Voter Rights Act. Now, Section 4 just describes the measurement. So, it describes how you determine who the jurisdictions are, which ones count. But Section 5 included that concept of preclearance. And the decision that came down from the Supreme Court held that this was unconstitutional. One of the things that they cited in the case was the fact that the metrics had been created during the civil rights movement. And so at this point, we're talking about, right, like 5 decades prior. But Shelby County versus Holder struck a major blow specifically to Section 5, but de facto also Section 4 of the Voting Rights Act of 1965, because it eliminated the criteria for preclearance. Now, we're going to talk about Louisiana versus Callis. And in this case, this came to the Supreme Court, there are several unusual factors. The first thing that's unusual, for starters, is that this was a case that actually had 2 sets of oral arguments. And in the Supreme Court, you typically have oral arguments, which are 30 minutes for each side. It's the opportunity to really do a Q&A with the justices of the court. You're presenting your argument, but you really present your argument in the case briefs. This is the opportunity for you to elaborate, to explain, to answer questions, to have a conversation with the justices and try to convey to them your side, clarify any misconceptions or explain different things further, right? And just, there were two, which immediately tells you this Louisiana case was complicated. Now, it is actually super complicated in terms of the case law and the trajectory it took. So the most basic breakdown of how it got to the Supreme Court was it began after the 2020 census. Louisiana had 6 seats in the House of Representatives. The census found almost a third of folks in Louisiana were African American, but the way that the Republican state legislature drew the maps gave just one of those 6 seats in a majority African American district. We call these minority majority districts. So you were significantly disproportionately representing African American voters in Louisiana. They initiated a lawsuit, a lower court agreed that this was a violation of the Voting Rights Act. But then you had another response where a group of non-African-American white voters sued after the maps were redrawn to say that the redrawing of those maps, the new districts, were not favorable to white voters. And that is the case that came up here where you have several questions before the court. And I'm talking here about the Louisiana case. We're talking today about enfranchisement, the Voting Rights Act of 1965, districting and disenfranchisement. This is part 2 of the series, by the way. If you haven't caught part 1, go look where you get podcasts. Look for part 1. It gives you the history behind the Voting Rights Act. I'm Dr. Laura Merrifield Wilson, and this is Positively Politics here on WICR, wherever you get your podcasts. As we're talking about the Louisiana case that was decided on April 29th, the questions presented was really an act in terms of whether or not strict scrutiny applied in this decision, right? And that would say that the state has a compelling interest. It's one of the measures that we use when we're evaluating cases from a constitutional basis. Does the state have a compelling interest in the use of race with regards to drawing district lines, right? And that was one of the major issues here, right? Was there strict scrutiny? And ultimately, the Voting Rights Act was interpreted by the Supreme Court in a 6-3 decision in this Louisiana case just a few weeks ago by saying that no, there was no compelling state interest, that the state does not need to look at race. And in fact, in doing so, would be discriminatory. So essentially, in the language that legal experts enjoy using is gutting, right? Or dismantling, or very careful not to say it didn't strike down, it did not technically strike down, but it eliminated the impact. It cut the legs off of you all. I don't know, gutting is probably the easiest way to say it. It made Section 2 irrelevant from the Voting Rights Act. So if you're keeping score at home, we struck down Section 5 by default, struck down Section 4 in terms of the Voting Rights Act back with Shelby County versus Holder, which was 13 years ago. And now we've gutted Section 2 and the provisions that require anti-discrimination in drawing of district lines. Now, I mentioned something earlier. I said this was a 6-3 decision. We do have a 6-3 Supreme Court, heavily conservative along those lines. And probably not surprising, this lined up exactly where you would think with regards to ideology. Now, one thing I thought was interesting is the decision was written by Alito and not Roberts. And Samuel Alito is a longstanding member of the Supreme Court. He's an associate justice. But procedurally, being the chief justice and then also having served for a long time gives you some perks, some benefits. So just as a, what do you get for having served a long time or being chief justice? The order in which questions are asked or discussion starts with the chief justice first and then goes through a longer serving to newest serving justice. So Ketanji Brown Jackson is the last to get to speak in terms of that. The order of voting goes newest serving justice, that's Ketanji Brown Jackson, to oldest serving justice, which would be Clarence Thomas, and then
14: the Chief Justice, which is John Roberts, right? So giving more power to those who have served longer, and of course, the most power to the Chief Justice. Finally, the Chief Justice and then the order of seniority influences the order in which people can pass or choose to write the majority opinion. And so it's interesting here that Alito was the author of the opinion. He was, of course, joined by Roberts, Thomas, Gorsuch, Kavanaugh, and Amy Coney Barrett. But this decision radically changes how we look at districting. And at this point, I want to go into the details of districting. The timing couldn't be more appropriate because this has been a year for being in the middle of a U.S. Census period, as in we had one 5-6 years ago. We'll have another 5 years from now, right? It was normally not a time we talk about districting, but this has been a year of districting conversation. So this will change. Louisiana is already going through the process of looking at redrawing their maps based on this decision. Jeff Landry is the governor of Louisiana. Liz Merle is their attorney general. And they announced that the primary they were planning on having in the middle of May was going to be suspended because they were going to adjust these maps. This is incredibly complicated to do this in the middle of primary season. And if you caught the episode I talked about primary elections a few weeks ago, I highlighted kind of the process. I talked about this actually in the episode on conventions too. Let's start from the very beginning. You take a U.S. Census every 10 years. That shows you, among lots of other fun data, where the population has shifted. So we know that there's population growth in some areas, there's population decline, and based on those numbers, you get an entire count. In the case that we're talking about here for Louisiana, right, you had a total number, and they had 6 seats allocated to them for the House of Representatives. And then you divide the state up into 6. And you do that on the basis of population. Now, the districts themselves, congressional districts, state legislative districts, city districts, school board districts, need to be what we call apportionment. And to be apportioned under apportionment means that they are simply give or take about the same size with regards to population. Okay, it does not matter whether or not, certainly in an urban area, they're going to be tiny because there's more densely populated regions. And then, of course, a jurisdiction that is more rural, the boundaries themselves for those congressional or state legislative or whatever single member districts are drawn are going to be larger, but they need to have the same number of people. That's important. So that's the concept of apportionment. We district and redistrict every 10 years with accordance of the U.S. Census. So based on that data, we'll use that to reallocate drawing the districts because the population has shifted. And then finally, we're getting to gerrymandering. And a lot of times when we're talking about redistricting, we may also be talking about gerrymandering. Gerrymandering is a type of redistricting. It is drawing the lines. But the language I like to use to describe gerrymandering for partisan advantage, right? It is drawing the district lines for partisan advantage. And what this decision from Louisiana does is opens up the question conversation about how gerrymandering may now go into effect with regards to race in addition to the question of partisanship. I mentioned earlier in this episode, I talk about the Supreme Court decision, Rusho versus Common Cause. This came out in 2019, and what the Supreme Court said was that claims of partisan gerrymandering being a problem, right, were beyond the scope of the federal courts. So the language that was used, this is non-judiciable, and that was a phrase from Supreme Court Chief Justice John Roberts. He wrote the majority opinion. He was joined back then by Gorsuch.

election, they were only one of six of the congressional districts in which they had a majority of voters in that district. And this is not true in all cases. This is not true in all circumstances. But by and large, presently, the voting bloc of African-American voters supports the Democratic Party. And in Louisiana, white American voters are going to support the Republican Party more. So you see a difference between African-American and white voters and their partisanship. And there's a strong connection. There's a strong tie. So there's the partisan element in addition to the racial element. But the decision coming out of Louisiana saying the state did not have a compelling interest in making sure race mattered effectively says that the state can draw lines without regards to race, essentially gutting that Section 2 provision of the Voting Rights Act of 1965, but also completely overhauling and really radically reshaping how we look at districting. Now, you're listening here to Positively Politics. I'm Dr. Laura Merrifield Wilson. Whether you're listening on WICR 88.7 The Diamond or wherever you get your podcast, we're talking today about the Supreme Court decision involving the state of Louisiana, essentially striking down, we say gutting, the Voting Rights Act of 1965, enfranchisement, disenfranchisement, districting, all of the things related to how we have these single member districts and what they look like now, what they will likely look like in the future. Now, when we talk about the impact of this decision, I mentioned Louisiana has already started to redraw district lines. And this decision came out the end of April. So we're talking about, it was easy to say, several weeks ago, right? But we're seeing after this Louisiana decision, other states have talked about redrawing their lines as well. Alabama in particular was already under an emergency motion from the Supreme Court based on the case Allen versus Mulligan. So they were drawing their legislature's maps. And there's been a special session called in that state by their governor, Kay Ivey, to redraw a new House district map, so their congressional seats. You can see how this will have a ripple effect across the country, and it ties into the larger push for redistricting by the president that began last summer and has affected many states across the country. This push in a, we call it mid-cycle or off-cycle redistricting. So redrawing district lines based on what we think the population would change. And it's very, the population change is very subtle. I think the president has been very clear in his motivation for this, which is to draw more Republican leaning or Republican controlled congressional districts to bolster his party's chances in the 2026 general election coming up in November. And the president understands one of the basic premises of partisan elections at the federal level, which is the party in power often fares poorly in the midterms, and the party of the president tends to do poorly in the midterms. It's two strikes for Trump, or against Trump, you could say, because not only does President Trump occupy the White House as a Republican, his voter approval is low, but his party controls both houses of Congress. 2024 was a great year for Republicans. But the problem is the party pendulum swings back and forth. So we would expect, especially looking at the way the districts align at this moment, right, the House would be susceptible to a party flip for the Democrats in favor of the Democratic Party. And we oftentimes see this happen in parties. I think in 2018 was a good year for Democrats. 2010 was a good year for Republicans. This is it's very typical in American politics. So that's why the president wanted to have this mid-cycle redistricting. And we saw California, we saw Texas, we saw Pennsylvania, Virginia, states pursue this. We also saw states like Indiana and Kansas decline, consider, and ultimately not do it. And some of those states have experienced serious repercussions, whether because they chose to redraw district lines
or they didn't. At the end of the day, it's quite possible it will be a wash. But when you add on the Supreme Court decision with Louisiana and now saying,

0: race is not important, that the state has no compelling interest in ensuring there is racial equality within congressional or state legislative districts. You are essentially giving one more justification, one more explanation or reason that states could decide to redraw lines. Now, it's not a mandate from the Supreme Court in this decision. It's not a requirement, certainly a heavy possibility, and it is something that some states are likely to pursue. I want to remind you, you're listening here to Positively Politics. I'm Dr. Laura Merrifield Wilson. We're talking about the Voting Rights Act of 1965, the gutted second section underneath the Louisiana decision that came through the Supreme Court at the end of April of this year, disenfranchisement and districting. And the last thing I want to spend time on in this episode is something I mentioned as a blip earlier, but I think is important to know, right? When we talk about the ramifications of this, the ripple effect that this can have, all congressional districts are what we call SMDs. They're single member districts. That means they are drawn on the basis of population, which we talked about being apportionment, but they are drawn where you have one representative per that district, and only a representative who lives in that district can run, and only voters who live in that district can vote. And those are single member districts. Most state legislatures have them. They don't all. There are a couple examples of we call multi-member districts. So you can draw the district lines and you can have two members from one district. They both still have to reside in the district, and all voters also have to reside in the district, but they'll select the top two people they want to represent them, right? And we have other ways that you can elect people in legislative bodies. We don't see this in Congress. We don't see this in state legislatures, I think for understandable reasons, but sometimes in especially smaller municipalities or in school districts, we'll have what we call at-large elections. And that means everyone runs at large and everyone votes across the community. So in a smaller jurisdiction where I live in Perry Township, Indiana, this would be our school boards. They're not districted out based on where you live in the township. They are top five vote getters, for example, will win. And everybody lives within the district. They could all live within one neighborhood. They could all be.
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6: To Hoosier History Live, I'm your host, Nelson Price. We're almost ready to say happy 250th birthday, America. So as we salute the upcoming America 250 on Hoosier History Live, today we'll be exploring various Indiana connections to 1776, even though the future Hoosier State was mostly a deep forested wilderness then. There actually are more connections than you might think. I've been sprinkling them throughout previous shows during the past year. We'll be pulling them together for this show. Plus, Native Americans were here in 1776 and the subsequent era. So we'll be leading off today's show with a pivotal meeting involving the Shawnee leader based in Indiana, who's generally regarded as the greatest Native American leader anywhere in American history. Tecumseh met with the governor of the Indiana Territory, William Henry Harrison, at our oldest city, Vincennes. This meeting did not go well. Also during today's show, we'll revisit the eternal issue of the origin of the term Hoosier with various explanations and folklore that date to early Indiana. To share insights about these and other America 250 Indiana related topics, I'm joined in studio by author and historian Ray Boomhauer of the Indiana Historical Society. He's been a guest on Hoosier History Live more than anyone else, so it's appropriate to have him on this American birthday themed show. Always a pleasure to say welcome to Hoosier History Live, Ray.
7: Nelson, great to be here as usual.
6: All right. Well, terrific to have you on the show again. My guest, Ray Boomhauer, is author of 20 books, many of them biographies of notable Hoosiers. Ray and I will be going back and forth on today's show with insights about various America 250 and early Indiana-related topics. I'll be sharing again one of my favorite connections that I mentioned during previous shows this past year. Unlikely as it may seem, George Washington's drummer boy is buried in Marion County at a historic cemetery in what's now the city of Indianapolis. In fact, there are more Revolutionary War veterans buried in Indiana than you might assume. I'll share the probable explanations. Ray will be sharing details about a Revolutionary War hero from France, the Marquis de Lafayette, who made a triumphant return visit to America, by which point Indiana had become a new state, but Lafayette's visit to the Hoosier state involved an embarrassing mishap for the distinguished guest of the nation, as Lafayette was called. Also, both Ray and I will be sharing various theories about the origin of Hoosier. 10 years ago in 2016, Ray was my guest when we devoted an entire Hoosier History Live show to that program, to that topic. Also, during today's program, we'll have a history mystery with a prize to a listener who gets on the air with the correct answer. Then later during the show, listeners will have the opportunity to call in and ask questions or share comments and insights with my guest and me. So, Ray, let's start with a pivotal event before Indiana even became a state that involved Native Americans. In August 1820, the dynamic Shawnee leader I mentioned in the intro, Tecumseh, Chief Tecumseh, met with William Henry Harrison, who is then he was the first governor of what was then the Indiana Territory. Again, we were not yet a state. Can you describe what happened and why this meeting was important?
7: Well, this actually was in August 1810, not 1820. I think you
6: might have said that. Oh, did I say? Yeah, 1810, yeah. Exactly.
7: Well, I've always been fascinated by this very dramatic first meeting. There were actually two meetings, one in 1810 and one in 1811, between William Henry Harrison, a very successful governor of the Indiana Territory, and Tecumseh, this very charismatic and popular leader of the Native Americans, who was trying to put together a vast Indian confederacy that stretched from all the way to Lake Superior in the north to the Gulf of Mexico in the south, rallying the tribes
6: Everglades
7: together.
6: Ozark Mountains.
7: And to the east coast on the whole of America at that time. And there were, of course, a lot of disagreements between settlers coming into the Indiana Territory and the Native tribes that were there. Harrison was a very successful negotiator with the various tribes, buying up property, the land that they owned. In fact, from 1803 to 1809, he had successfully negotiated treaties that brought 50 million acres of Native American land open for settlement by Americans at less than 2 cents per acre. And the Americans' habit of buying up this land, of course, angered Tecumseh and his brother, the prophet, which who was more of a religious leader. Tecumseh, of course, was the warrior. And so that led to this dramatic meeting outside on the grounds of Grouse Land in Vincennes, which I've always been just stunned by the fact that Harrison had built this grand mansion of brick on the, you know, on the Indiana Territory at this time.
6: Yeah, so they say in Grouseland that it was the first brick house in the Indiana Territory.
7: So it would be a grand place to come to if you were someone who hadn't seen anything like this before.
6: So you were telling me before we went on the air, Tecumseh came accompanied by dozens.
7: Who knows? I've heard various. It's kind of a legendary meeting, so there are a lot of myths associated with this. I've heard that Tecumseh brought as many as 300 warriors, but I think it's more like less than 100. That Harrison had stationed 100 militiamen inside a grassland to be ready at a moment's notice in case trouble broke out. And, you know, although this was touted as this great debate between Tecumseh and Harrison, they were never going to agree. Because Tecumseh held that, you know, individual tribes could not sell land,
6: he kind of viewed land as like air and water,
7: a common possession, unless all the tribes agreed. Those treaties that Harrison negotiated were invalid. And there was this very popular story that a lot of eyewitnesses agreed was true, that when the Indian reached the ground, it's a walnut grove outside of Grouseland that they met at, they found Harrison and his entourage seated on a dais, and Governor Harrison offered Tecumseh a seat on the dais. And in reply, Tecumseh declared that the earth was the most proper place for the Indians, as they liked to repose upon the bosom of their mother. And he took a seat on the grass, which was kind of an electric moment. People who were part of this meeting all agreed upon. And Tecumseh went on to give Harrison kind of a mini history lesson about, you know, how things were with the French, how things were when the British came into power, and now the Americans had come up and had taken our lands from us. And I do not see how we can remain at peace with you if you continue to do so. Harrison tried to rebut Tecumseh's arguments, you know, that he was never going to agree, that all the tribes had to agree to a treaty before they could sell the land, and talking about how they tried to be just with the Indians. This angered Tecumseh, and he rose up and tried to tell the interpreter to say that, you know, Harrison was a liar. And when this was heard, you know, there was a lot of commotion. Harrison drew his sword. There was a feeling that there might be some violence.
6: And some of the aides maybe drew guns.
7: The guard was called up. The warriors with Tecumseh were kind of on edge as well. And so Harrison kind of ended the meeting. And then they met. Things cooled off. They met the next day and for the next week. And they met again in July 1811, once again, at Grouseland. Again, there was no agreement, a lot of talk, but nothing concrete. But Tecumseh did let slip that he was going to be away from Prophetstown, where his brother and he had established
6: We haven't established that yet. That's near Lafayette.
7: Near Lafayette, right.
6: That was their base, Prophetstown.
7: And so Harrison took this, and being the smart military man he was, decided that, well, this was a great opportunity. Tecumseh, this great war, is going to be away for a time. This might be the opportunity to get rid of them once and for all. That led, of course, to the Battle of Tippecanoe in November 1811, where the Native warriors set upon Harrison's men early in the morning, I think, or late at night, I forget when it was. And although Harrison's men, some scattered, held their ground, eventually the natives withdrew. And the next day or two, Harrison marched on Prophetstown and burned it to the ground. So all these meetings kind of led to this, and of course, the War of 1812 ensued after that.
6: So this battle of the Battle of Tippecanoe was very. It was a bloodbath, and
7: Harrison, I think, lost more men than the Native Americans did, but it was seen as this great victory. Of course, it went on. You know, the Battle of Tippecanoe and Old Tippecanoe.
6: Tecumseh returned from his travels to find Prophetstown demolished. So
7: that he was later, of course, killed at the Battle of the Thames in the War of 1812.
6: Yeah, and the prophet, who was alcoholic, he was pretty much expelled. Mm-hmm. And so, well, we have them as the Shawnee, and just to share for listeners the other Native American tribes that were in Indiana, all across the northern one-third of the state, we have the Potawatomi, and then central Indiana, the Lenape, who the whites called the Delaware, were here until they were pushed out, and the Miami. So on Hoosier History Live, we've done several shows about aspects of Native American history here. Most recently in January, I had a genealogist on who offered advice about Native American roots tracing. Well, I want to spotlight again an unlikely connection between Indiana and the Revolutionary War. I've mentioned this on previous Hoosier History Live shows. General George Washington's drummer boy is buried in a historic cemetery in what's now the city of Indianapolis. It's a graveyard on the south side in Perry Township. This seems so unlikely because the site of Indianapolis was a wilderness until 1821, when the city was laid out as the new state capital. And even then, Perry Township would have been way out in the boondocks. The city was just pretty much the Miles Square, what's today the heart of downtown. But it turns out the drummer boy for George Washington truly is buried in, it's called Round Hill Cemetery in Perry Township. His name was John George. And here's the intriguing backstory. John George was born in New Jersey in 1759. He enlisted in the Revolutionary War when he was just 17 years old. He served under the direct command of General George Washington. Historians apparently have researched this and concluded that although there were scores of drummers in the Continental Army, John George is believed to have been General Washington's personal drummer. So why is he buried in Perry Township in Marion County, Indiana? Well, after his military discharge, John George migrated to Kentucky. He received a 100-acre land grant for his wartime service. And his daughter grew up in Kentucky with him, but she moved with her husband to the central Indiana wilderness. Perry, they had to have been farmers in Perry Township then. Yeah, nothing else there. And John George lived to a nice old age. So at about 80, after his wife died, he moved to Perry Township in Marion County. This was circa 1838, to live with his daughter and son-in-law. He died at age 88. In 1847, so he's buried in Round Hill Cemetery. This historic cemetery is on, it's the intersection of Epler Road and South Meridian Street, which is State Road 135 there.
7: Nelson, you know, at the time of his death was the fact that he was, you know, George Washington, drummer boy, a big aspect of his obituaries?
6: It's on the gone to the cemetery, but I've seen, it's on the stone, unless that was put later. I don't know. Yeah. But I didn't know this, and I won't belabor the set of circumstances. I thought it was a myth, and then it was confirmed. But the DAR has known it for a long time, and they decorate the grave there. And then the other point I want to make with all this is that there are more Revolutionary War veterans buried in Indiana than one might think. Two at Crown Hill, and several several, many in southern Indiana. On our Facebook page, got a reaction from someone in, I believe, the Jeffersonville area saying there are a lot there, which makes sense.
7: I assume they were drawn to because land grants, because of their service.
6: Land grants, and I think similar circumstances to him. Land grants probably in Kentucky, then offspring moving to Indiana, and then they came up to live with them. Final thing here is even Hamilton County, that far north, they had an event last summer, and my friend Terry Gourney Lehman, who is she was then the president of the Society of Indiana Pioneers. I'm active in that. We're descendants of the original settlers. She represented the pioneers at this event, honoring 15 in Hamilton County. So it's very eye-opening that many ended up here.
7: Yeah.
6: You know, again, they would have been probably like John George, very young teenagers in the Revolutionary War, and then they lived to a nice old age. So they came here. All right. Well, coming up, more on our show about America 250 and Indiana-related connections. The country's big birthday is just 1 week away, so we're exploring aspects of the state's earliest eras. I'm going to be asking my guest about the visit by Marquis de Lafayette, the Revolutionary War hero who is a French nobleman, and a mishap that happened when he came to visit Indiana as a new state on a farewell tour of America. And we're going to explore the perennial topic of what's the origin of the word Hoosier, because its usage apparently dates back much farther than you might assume. My guest is Ray Boomhauer of the Indiana Historical Society. He's the prolific author of now 20 books, many with an Indiana focus, and he's the editor of Traces magazine, published by the Indiana Historical Society. Ray's multimedia, and he's blogged about the origin of Hoosier. So in addition to exploring that, I'm going to be posing our trivia mystery with a prize to a listener who gets on the air with the correct topic. So more ahead, coming up.
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6: We're back. If you're just joining us, it's Hoosier History Live. I'm your host, Nelson Price. Listeners, I'm delighted to note that we have newly posted podcasts now on Apple and Spotify. This is all thanks to Kate Newman, a previous Hoosier History Live guest, who has stepped forward to help in several ways. So I want to thank Kate and encourage listeners who have enjoyed us in the past on Apple and Spotify to do so again. And I also want to thank Terry Gourney Lehman of Fort Wayne, who I just mentioned. She handles our Facebook presence. On today's show, we're saluting the upcoming America 250 and pulling together Indiana-related aspects of that have been sprinkled throughout previous shows during the last year or so. We're about to tackle the visit by the Marquis de Lafayette, a Revolutionary War hero, and then after that, the origin of Hoosier. My guest and I will be sharing about an ancestral connection to the Declaration of Independence with the only American president elected from Indiana, Benjamin Harrison. My studio guest is Ray Boomhauer, the author of a biography of Benjamin Harrison, as well as many other biographies. Before hearing more from Ray, though, I'm going to pose our history mystery. Today, a listener who gets on the air with the correct answer to the question I'm about to pose will receive a prize pack. It will include a friends and family 4-pack of admissions to the Indiana State Museum, courtesy of the State Museum, and 4 admissions to the Indiana History Center, courtesy of the Indiana Historical Society. Phone number to call if you think you know the answer to the question I'm about to pose is 317-788-3314. I'll repeat that after I pose the question. Here it is. One of the greatest leaders in Native American history, in addition to Tecumseh, who we just talked about, This great Native American leader was born in 1751 near the present city of Fort Wayne. A Miami Indian, he was praised as a leader both in war and peace. As chief of the Miami, he rallied armies of Miami warriors to defeat white soldiers who had attacked tribes living along a river in northeastern Indiana. In 1791, the Miami chief and his warriors were credited with the largest battlefield defeat of U.S. soldiers by Native Americans. But the Miami, in turn, were defeated in 1794 in the Battle of the Fallen Timbers. Eventually, unlike the Shawnee leader, Tecumseh, the Miami chief struck a friendly alliance with the Americans. The Miami chief spent his final years urging improvements in the quality of life of Native Americans. He died in 1812 at his lodge in Indiana. So our question is, who is this widely admired Miami leader? Phone number to call, if you think you know, is 317-788-3314. Now back to my guest, Ray Boomhauer. This is another, in a way, an unlikely hero of the war, because it was a French nobleman.
7: That's right.
6: The Marquis de Lafayette, who also, he was just a teenager, 19 years old, when he came to America to support the Patriots, became a general, had a father-son relationship with George Washington.
7: Named his son after George
6: Washington? Yes, named his son, and then he and his son, after the war, returned. They went to France. He went to France, had the son, then they came back. In 1824 and 25, he made a triumphant tour of America, the emerging country, and traveled thousands of miles. He apparently wanted to see every state. By then, Indiana was a new state. But there was an embarrassing major mishap involved with his Indiana visit, and you've written about this, Ray. So can you describe what happened?
7: Well, first of all, I want to say that I think you had him on your show, maybe Ryan Cole's
6: right.
7: book, The Last Ado,
6: it's
7: covers this
6: book.
7: Whole thing.
6: Mm-hmm.
7: And so
6: Ryan has written an excellent book. Yeah.
7: Yeah, so it tells the whole story.
6: There's a lot to say. We're going to focus in here on what happened that you've written about this embarrassing mishap with General Lafayette.
7: Right. They were on a sidewheel steamer, the SS Mechanic, on the Ohio River. It was on a Sunday, May 8th, 1825, and it was transporting Lafayette, his son, his valet, and his personal assistant to a celebration scheduled for Louisville, Kentucky. But that boat never made it to Louisville. About midnight, about 125 miles from Louisville, about the present-day Indiana town of Canelton, the ship struck a submerged log and started taking on water. And started sinking into the Ohio River. And so there was a great to-do. The captain was very worried, of course, that you don't want to be the captain of a boat where this great hero of the Revolution dies, because maybe you're trying to go too fast on a dark night and he hit a log.
6: It was mortifying.
7: Yeah.
6: He was the guest of the nation.
7: Yeah. It'd be infamous forever. So they got off of the boat and were able to get into a boat and go toward the shore. Lafayette, however, was very upset because he could not didn't know where his son was, and so they had to. He kept standing up in the boat, going crying out for his son. They returned back to the mechanic. And eventually saw him there, just waiting to be rescued. And, of course, all the crew and the passengers on the boat managed to make it to shore.
6: In lifeboats.
7: In rowboats.
6: But they had to spend the night wet and cold.
7: Wet and cold on the Indiana shore, yeah.
6: Yeah, so. They didn't have tents, and it was more.
7: Yeah, they had to light fires, dry themselves. They even found a mattress that was dry on one side, and that's where Lafayette supposedly slept. for that evening. And at daybreak, they searched through the wreckage. They covered the shoreline, trying to find their belongings, and counted the extent of their losses, and could not help but laugh at some of them who were only partially clad because of the sinking and the urgency to get ashore. And there was a lot of because Lafayette was on Indiana land, there's a lot of legends associated with this event that are probably not true. According to a 1916 Perry County history, only the simple log cabin of a sturdy pioneer, James Cavender, offered shelter to the high-born nobleman who had slept under the palace roof of Versailles. Yet Hoosier hospitality gave of its best. And I don't think that is not true. I don't think people have found that to be quite accurate. Legend has it Lafayette also made stops in Madison, Lawrenceburg, and Vevey. And Charles Thompson, trying to unravel the mystery in a 1928 article for the Indiana Magazine of History, concluded that the Frenchman never visited any other part of the state of Indiana than the place in the woods where he involuntarily spent the night on the shore of the Ohio River, near the present site of Camelson, and later at a major event at Jeffersonville.
6: Yes, Indiana. And that's the happy outcome. Yeah. He returned a few days later. This was May 1825. Mm-hmm. So they had a lot of celebrations last year mm-hmm. in Jeffersonville, Indiana, for the 200th anniversary of Lafayette's. He had a parade. Mm-hmm. He met the governor, and there were Revolutionary War veterans, maybe some of mm-hmm. the ones who later were buried in Indiana.
7: That's right.
6: There at the event, 24-gun salute, so all that. And you mentioned
7: dinner,
6: Ryan,
7: yeah.
6: You know, this mortifying incident of mm-hmm. him being on a ship that sank on the Ohio River. Ryan, if I recall correctly, said, well, you know, he had been through war, mm-hmm. so he been through, you know, probably wasn't the worst thing that happened to him. All right. And by the way, Ryan noted Lafayette said of Indiana, he praised the new state for making rapid progress. Mm-hmm. So he was certainly very diplomatic. Right. Okay, we have callers on all of our other lines for trivia. Let's go to John. John, you're on the air now. Do you think you know the widely admired Miami leader I described?
8: Yes, I do.
6: Tell us.
8: Chief Little Turtle?
6: Yeah, you're exactly right. John, congratulations. How did you know that?
8: Because of Matt Anthony Wayne and his revival with his beer company and everything recently in the last 20 years.
6: All right. Well, you're on it. Okay. Well, congratulations, John. You've won our prize pack, so stay in the line, and our production engineer, Cass, will get your contact info, John, and we'll send the prize pack to you. I'm going to elaborate on John's answers. He said his Little Turtle, the great Miami leader, was born near the present city of Fort Wayne in 1751 and lived in a Miami village known as Kikianga. It was located on the banks of the St. Joseph River and near two other rivers, the Maumee and the St. Mary's. Little Turtle's first burst of fame came in 1780 when the French attacked the Miami and other tribes living along the Maumee River. Even though the Indians were greatly outnumbered, they defeated the French. Other victories followed, but Little Turtle and his warriors were defeated by a huge force of 5,000 men led by, as John just said, General Mad Anthony Wayne, the namesake of Fort Wayne. This was in the Battle of Fallen Timbers near Toledo, Ohio. Eventually, Little Turtle struck a friendly agreement with the Americans. He continued to be a respected leader until his death in 1812 at his lodge near Fort Wayne. All right, well, now back to my guest, Ray Boomhauer. Let's delve into this perennial issue involving the word Hoosier. The reason it's appropriate for this show involving early Indiana is whatever the origin of Hoosier, and we'll explore different folklore and theories. You have noted it's been traced to letters. This is earlier than I think a lot of people would assume. It's been traced to letters written during the 1820s.
7: That's right, and it's probably firmly popularized in 1833. when the Indianapolis Journal printed it in a special carrier's address that was distributed by its newspaper carriers as a New Year's greeting to subscribers. A poem by John Finley, who was from Richmond, Indiana, and it was called The Hoosier's Nest. And this poem praised the state and proclaimed that countless men of every hue and fashion were flocking to the Hoosier Nation. And this was reprinted in papers throughout the state and also nationally as well. I think that firmly cemented
6: and
7: Hoosier.
6: And you pointed out he didn't feel the need to define Hoosier
7: in it. No, it just appeared.
6: Which
7: it's like
6: told
7: it,
6: you
7: people
6: was,
7: know what it meant.
6: Yeah, people knew what it meant then.
7: And I know that whenever I travel, when people hear I'm from Indiana or work for the Indiana Historical Society,
6: right.
7: One of the first questions
6: I'm sure it is.
7: I'm asked is, you know, what is a Hoosier? And I always keep it simple. I say, it's anyone from Indiana.
6: So, yeah, exactly. Exactly, right. Yeah, well, I get asked that all the time. So let's walk through, listeners, the different theories about when and how the term Hoosier may have originated. Before
7: it's been
6: the
7: topic of a lot of scholarly study, actually.
6: Yeah, well,
7: concludes up to the present day, because going back to a guy I know a lot about, Indiana historian Jacob Hyatt Dunn,
6: yeah, you
7: Jr.
6: wrote his biography,
7: his biography
6: too.
7: But
6: yeah,
7: he was very interested, and he conducted lengthy research into it, wrote some articles with Indiana Magazine of History. He found that Hoosier was used frequently in the South in the 19th century to refer to woodsmen or rough hill people, and then he further traced the word back to Hoosier, H-O-O-Z-E-R, a term from the Cumberland dialect of England, and Hoosier was an Anglo-Saxon word who, meaning high or hill, and in the Cumberland dialect, the word Hoosier meant anything unusually large, like a hill, and according to him, descendants of English immigrants brought the name with them when they settled in the hill country of southern Indiana, but as you mentioned, there are a lot of more folklorish explanations.
6: Well, one of the best known theories is in response to knocks on the cabin door, people would say, "Who's there?" And that got slurred into Hoosier. And apparently there was a contractor on our canals that had a last name similar to Hoosier.
7: Right, the Louisville and Portland Canal, and hired most of his laborers from Indiana, and they became known as Hoosier's men.
6: Mm-hmm.
7: James Wickham Riley, who's known for loving a good story, whether it was true or not, said that the state's early settlers were such enthusiastic and vicious fighters that during scuffles in taverns especially, they would do anything to win, including biting off noses and ears of their opponents. And a settler who came into a tavern the next morning after a fight would encounter missing appendages from on the ground and ask, hold up, and ask, who's here? Who's
6: yes, here? Right. But that was James Wickham Riley, the Hoosier poet. He was writing way later than the era we're talking about. And that was pretty much in jest,
7: I think.
6: Yeah.
7: He loved a good story.
6: Well, it's been pointed out to me that not many other states have special words like Hoosiers for their residents. Most Buckeyes. People from Ohio, Tar Heels.
7: Wolverines, Michigan.
6: Yeah. But most states just add an ending like Iowan, Kansan, Nebraskan, Floridian, you know.
7: And people from Indiana get mad, and I don't know why, when they call people from Indiana Indianians.
6: Yeah, well, I just don't like, we don't say that conversationally.
7: Although Dunn titled one of his histories of the state Indiana and Indianians, so I don't take it.
6: Yeah, well, I think that might be some, I wanted to get into this, there are pockets that regard Hoosier as derogatory. I've always been a proud Hoosier, most of us are proud of it. It's the mascot for our alma mater, IU, and our first football stadium was the Hoosier Dome.
7: Dan Quayle, when he was senator, got into this battle a fellow senator, Defonso Amato, from New York in 1987. because Webster's had, Third International Dictionary had in its definition of the word alternative meaning for Hoosier as an awkward, unhandy, or unskilled person, especially an ignorant rustic, and the verb form mean, the dictionary added, to loaf on or botch a job. And D'Amato used that complimentary definition to predict defeat for IU's basketball team when it played Syracuse in the national championship against that year. But, of course, Keith Smart's shot.
6: Yeah.
7: Defeated Syracuse. And
6: well, in getting specific in terms of region of the country, a pattern was pointed out to me years ago. I had observed this on my own. People from St. Louis seem to be particularly prone to regarding the word Hoosier as derogatory. And I remember when the initial stadium for the Indianapolis Colts opened as the Hoosier Dome, I heard St. Louis people ask, how can you name the stadium the Hoosier Dome, viewing it as so derogatory? And I was told in St. Louis, if you make a boneheaded remark, people will say, how Hoosier of you.
7: Yeah. Mm-hmm.
6: So I'm going to toss out someone else who noticed the St. Louis pattern. It was David Wilkie, the grandson of Wendell Wilkie, who's been a guest about his grandfather, the 1940 presidential candidate, on this show. I didn't bring this up. It wasn't on the air, but he brought it up with me. He said, you know, the St. Louis connection, and I don't know his sources, but he said he had done some research. David said, like 120 years ago, there was a massive strike in St. Louis, very bitter, and they brought in workers from Indiana, called scabs at that point often, which infuriated the St. Louis workers, and hence people started using Hoosier as a disparaging term there. Mm-hmm. But
7: there's also a fascinating theory that was brought up back in the 1990s, first by William Pearson, who was the late university professor from Fisk University, an article he did for the Indiana Magazine History, that Hoosier actually came from the name of an itinerant African-American minister named Harry Hoosier, who was a former enslaved person, called by one Methodist clergyman one of the best preachers in the world. And according to his theory, Pearson wrote that would offer Indiana a plausible and worthy first Hoosier, Black Harry Hoosier, the greatest preacher of his day, a man who rejected slavery and stood up for morality and the common man. So that's a, I think, an appropriate
6: Well, I think what you've said, I mean, so there are all these different theories, and I kind of agree with something I remember you saying. It, in a way, it's kind of a nice that maybe it'll never be known.
7: No,
6: it's
7: for sure.
6: Sort of nice to leave it a mystery.
7: Yeah, we'll never have a definitive answer. And that happens a lot in history, unfortunately.
6: Yeah. Something would have to surface in an attic or something like that. Well, listeners, maybe you want to weigh in on the origin of Hoosier, or your folklore you've heard about it, or questions or comments about any aspect of what we've been talking about today. The phone lines are now open. It's your opportunity to call in, join us on the air, and ask questions or share comments with my guest and me in advance of our big upcoming national birthday, America 250. We're exploring Indiana aspects beyond the folklore and about the origin of the word Hoosier, which goes clear back to almost the beginnings of the state. We're exploring other aspects, too, and I'm joined in studio by Ray Boomhauer of the Indiana Historical Society. I'm going to be asking Ray about, we've had six vice presidents from Indiana, and one of them was involved in a constitutional issue, so we're going to bounce off the Constitution aspect, and I'm going to share a direct connection to the beginning of America, the Declaration of Independence, with the only president elected from Indiana, Benjamin Harrison from Indianapolis. So it involves his great-grandfather. Phone number to call in if you have questions or comments about anything that we've been discussing is 317 317-788-3314. That's 317-788-3314. So more ahead coming up.
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6: We're back. If you're just joining us, it's Hoosier History Live, and I'm your host, Nelson Price. On today's show with America 250 coming up, we're exploring Indiana aspects related to it. My studio guest is distinguished author Ray Boomhauer of the Indiana Historical Society. He's also the editor of their colorful magazine, Traces of Indiana and Midwestern History. Primarily today, because of the 250th birthday, we've been exploring aspects of early Indiana. But we're also going to be looking at constitutional issues. I'm going to be asking Ray about one of those. First, I want to share a direct connection to the beginning of America, July 4th, 1776, and Indiana. It concerns the only president elected from Indiana, Benjamin Harrison from Indianapolis. My guest, Ray Boomhauer, is his biographer. Benjamin Harrison wasn't elected until 1888, but his great-grandfather, Benjamin Harrison V, so our future president's namesake, was an original signer of the Declaration of Independence. And get this, he was the very first person to read it out loud. To just succinctly share some of Benjamin Harrison V's background, he lived in Virginia and was eventually governor of Virginia, but he was a member of the Continental Congress and a very ardent patriot. During the Revolution, he lived on a plantation called Berkeley, and during the Revolutionary War, no less than Benedict Arnold and his soldiers led an attack on Berkeley because of Benjamin Harrison V being a big patriot, and Benjamin Harrison V and the family had to flee. The family at that point included 8-year-old William Henry Harrison, who we just talked about at the start of the show because of his meeting with Tecumseh, and I've been told they have a wonderful exhibit at the Benjamin Harrison presidential site about all this, and that Benedict Arnold's soldiers destroyed all the paintings of the family in the Berkeley mansion. They wanted to wipe out images of the family, but they survived. Obviously, we won the Revolutionary War. One other interesting fact here, Benjamin Harrison V, although he was a signer of the Declaration of Independence, voted against ratifying the U.S. Constitution. And why? Because he thought it lacked guarantees for personal freedoms. So the opposition from him and others is credited with support for the Bill of Rights, all those rights we cherish, like freedom of speech, freedom of religion and all that. And again, there's a current exhibit about all this at the Benjamin Harrison site. Well, before we get into our next topic, we have some callers. So, Alex, you are on the air now. Do you have a question or a comment for us, Alex?
9: Yeah, I don't know if there is one, but is there an original founder of Indiana?
7: Good question. Probably. Yeah, anyone could say it was the founder of Indiana. It was William Henry Harrison because of his two terms of office as governor of Indiana Territory and always trying to get Indiana to become a state, even if it didn't meet the requirements set out by the provisions of the old Northwest Ordinance. Of 1787. So if anyone could be the father of Indiana, it's probably Harrison because of his always campaigning for Indiana to become a state.
6: Yeah. Mm-hmm. He wasn't our first governor. He wanted to be. Right? Yeah. He lost out to Jonathan Jennings, our first governor. I'm going to, if we have time, Alex, I'm going to talk about George Rogers Clark, who didn't hold public office. Big Revolutionary War hero, who famous Hoosier, who had a key role that I'll describe. Thank you for calling in, Alex, and other listeners. If you have questions or comments, the phone number to call in is 317-788-3314. So, Ray, I want to bring up Thomas R. Marshall. We've had six vice presidents from Indiana. I always like to slip in Crown Hill Cemetery is the burial spot of three of them, more than any other cemetery in the whole country. And one of those buried there is who I want to bring up. This is Thomas R. Marshall, and I'm bringing up today because there was an issue related to the Constitution with him. He was the vice president under Woodrow Wilson, but before that, he was governor of Indiana, and the constitutional issue is the Indiana Constitution, not the U.S. one. Can you describe what he wanted to do related to the Indiana Constitution?
7: Well, it was something quite different. Usually a constitution, if you want to make changes to it, you have a constitutional convention where you bring in elected people from all over the state to craft amendments or come up with changes to this constitution, and then it's this whole procedure for ratification. Marshall wanted to do away with all that and introduced to the Indiana legislature an entirely new constitution. And this happened in the 1911 legislative session at the Indiana General Assembly. And, of course, this was met with a lot of hue and cry from Republican opponents who blasted Marshall's actions, terming it illegal and a usurpation of authority on the governor's part. And if allowed to pass, warned one GOP representative, he predicted it would lead to internal strife and dissension and eventually revolution. Marshall was successful in getting this new Indiana Constitution through the legislature. He signed it into law, but the Indiana Supreme Court eventually ruled against it. By this time, Marshall was vice president under Woodrow Wilson. And so his whole new thing.
6: He got some national publicity as a result of
7: it. It became a big issue at the time. This is something new and rare when it came to constitutions. He was advised to do this by a gentleman I talked about earlier, Jacob Pyatt Dunn Jr., who was an Indiana historian, also kind of a political man of letters, very involved in Democratic politics at the time, a lawyer. And he advised Marshall that this was just a great way to bring about a lot of a modernization of the Indiana Constitution. But it did promote Marshall's name, became a kind of a national figure, and perhaps one of the reasons why he became Woodrow Wilson's VP. Of course, he was, a devoted Democrat, was someone who had experience as a governor in Indiana, and so those things as well, I think, helped promote Wilson to take him as his running mate, although he always considered Marshall, as he once said, to be a small caliber man.
6: Yeah, there wasn't a lot
7: of love between the two.
6: Right. So, let's flow into this. And again, listeners, you're welcome to call in with questions or comments about anything related to our show today, but this actually does touch on what happened with Woodrow Wilson, sort of invoked potentially the U.S. Constitution or the blind spot in it, lack of presidential succession.
7: Particularly when it came if a president is incapacitated for any reason, as Wilson was,
6: we
7: didn't have any mechanism in place.
6: So, this is what happened was in 1919 with Thomas R. Marshall from Indiana as vice president. President Woodrow Wilson suffered severe strokes. Can you describe the severity of the strokes and what Thomas R. Marshall knew or didn't know and how he reacted to this?
7: Well, this was a massive stroke that happened it started on Wilson's tour of the United States where he's advocating on behalf of the Treaty of Versailles, the peace treaty following the end of World War I. He wanted the Senate to ratify it. He was trying to call upon public support to do so. He fell ill during this trip, came back to the White House, and suffered a massive stroke that basically incapacitated him for a long period of time. So he's unable to fulfill the duties of his office. In fact, his wife, Edith, tried to keep her husband's condition under wraps. Marshall tried to meet with Wilson to see, what was going on, and was informed by a newspaper reporter, in fact, that the president might die at any moment, and Marshall was just stunned. He sat with his head down. This gentleman, J. Fred Essere, a Washington correspondent for the Baltimore Sun, said, and staring at his hands, and he waited a long time for Marshall to say something at this momentous news, but Marshall never did, and so he finally left. And years later, Marshall apologized, said, "I did not even have the courtesy to thank you for coming over and telling me. It was the first great shock of my life." And so Marshall never got a chance to fill in for Wilson. Edith kind of took over.
6: Yeah, there's some duties. Thought Mrs. Wilson went so far as to guide her husband's hand when he signed documents.
7: The legislators call it petticoat government, you know.
6: Right. The first woman first woman president. Mm-hmm. Well, there were people of both political persuasions, I guess, that urged Thomas R. Marshall to seize power and assume the presidency. He declined to do that. Mm-hmm. I guess he didn't. Part of it is because he was sort of frozen out, as most people were. He didn't know the severity of it, but also he just felt nobody had elected him to be president.
7: Well, he talked it over as one of his private secretaries, and he asked him if Marshall might assume the presidency if Congress decided Wilson was unable to continue, and Marshall said no, it would not be legal until the president signed it or until it had a two-thirds vote, and a two-thirds vote is impossible. Marshall, according to his aide, said the only way he would take over for Wilson if Congress passed a resolution to that effect, and Edith Wilson and another Wilson aide approved it in writing. He said, "I'm not going to seize the place and then have Wilson, fully recovered, come around and say, 'Get off, you usurper.'" And he later confided to his wife, Marshall did, that, "I could throw this country into civil war, but I won't." He refused to do that.
6: And again, we alluded to this earlier. There was no clarity about the path of presidential succession. At that point, that didn't come until the 1960s, mm-hmm. when Indiana's
7: Thanks to another Hoosier.
6: Yes, yeah. Indiana's Burge Bye after

0: And, you know, for his wounds, Vice President George Bush hurried back to Washington after a speech in Texas. And the question remained, you know, who's in charge? And attempting to calm the country, Secretary of State Alexander Haig made his infamous remark, yes. You know, I'm in control
1: right.
0: here, which only proves Marshall could have told them very well that in times of national crisis, the only certainty is uncertainty.
1: Right.
0: Even
1: well,
0: with this in place.
1: I always thought it was refreshing that Thomas R. Marshall, so many politicians are consumed with ambition.
0: And power, that he, wanting that power and authority, mm-hmm. and Marshall was not like that at all.
1: Right, yeah. right. It's yeah, in fact, I think you pointed out when we explored this some time ago on a previous show, Marshall had thought about retiring even before mm-hmm. he was named vice president
0: yeah.
1: and stuff. So
0: he did not have a burning ambition to be president.
1: Right.
0: And I think that him refusing to seize power like that sent a good precedent instead of a bad precedent.
1: Yeah, exactly. Well, Thomas R. Marshall is primarily remembered today for his wit, particularly one of his quips, what this country needs is a good five-cent cigar.
0: Right. He you know, was very self-deprecating. He said that upon leaving office, you know, he didn't propose to work again. In fact, he wouldn't mind becoming vice president again. So,
1: but what happened? He returned to Indianapolis and then died, I think, in 1925.
0: Right, not long after. Heart
1: yeah,
0: attack, I think.
1: He was doing speaking mm-hmm. and such like that.
0: He'd written his memoirs, Hoosier Salad, which is a very funny. Doesn't give a lot of personal detail, but it is very witty and amusing to read.
1: Yeah, so he's one of the three vice presidents from Indiana buried at Crown Hill Cemetery. The only one of the six that's not buried there. Of course, Dan Quayle and Mike Pence are still alive,
0: right.
1: unknown where they. So it's Schuyler Colfax who's buried in South Bend,
0: yeah.
1: his hometown.
0: I tell anyone, if you're a Hoosier politician, you're offered the office of vice president, don't take it. Because although we're the mother of vice presidents, most of our vice presidents have not had good luck in office. Schuyler Colfax was implicated mm-hmm. in the whole Credit
1: right.
0: Mobileer scandal. Hendricks died, you know, like 8 months after taking office.
1: Mm-hmm.
0: You had this whole thing with Marshall and the Wilson and this. And, of course, Dan Quayle had a lot of problems in office as
1: mm-hmm.
0: well. The whole potato incident,
1: right.
0: which is kind of humorous.
1: Right.
0: But
1: right.
0: And then more serious, of course, Mike Pence, you know, and the whole January 6th incident.
1: Mm-hmm. Yeah. Well, there's a lot to talk about with America 250 coming up. Didn't have time for George Rogers Clark, so on a future show we'll explore him. He was a Revolutionary War hero who, the short version here is he liberated Fort Vincennes.
0: To celebrate, go to Vincennes.
1: Yeah,
0: there.
1: Yeah, and he actually had sad final. He was an alcoholic, mm-hmm. and he ended up for a while. He lived in our second oldest city after Vincennes, Clarksville, named after him. He lived there for a while, but had to have his leg amputated and couldn't live alone after that. So he died in Kentucky in 1779. But yeah, it's the largest monument to an individual. This is what they say in Vincennes. At the mm-hmm. massive memorial to George mm-hmm. Rogers Clark, largest memorial to an individual west of Washington, D.C. in the country.
0: Yeah. And you have, of course, Grouse Land, the Elihu Stout's print shop.
1: Mm-hmm.
0: There's just a lot of history
1: yes.
0: to see in one small Indiana town.
1: Yeah, they really do a good job mm-hmm. with the history tours there. Final thing with the George Rogers Clark Monument, that was dedicated in 1936 when Franklin D. Roosevelt was president. He came for the dedication of that massive monument. All right, well, we're out of time. Thanks so much to my terrific guest,
0: thanks,
1: Ray
0: Nelson.
1: Boomhauer of the Indiana Historical Society. Excellent insights from you, as always. Next week, with, again, America's birthday on July 4th, we're going to spotlight Hoosiers who have celebrated 100 birthdays or even more. My guest, Jerry Justice of Indianapolis, interviewed people who are 100 years old or older. He'll be sharing any patterns in what the the centenarians credit for their longevity. Some of them have passed away since Jerry interviewed them for his first book, which is titled My 100-Year-Old Friends. Those he interviewed include a farm wife in Howard County who, at 112 years old, was the oldest person in Indiana when she passed away. This will be an encore broadcast of one of the most popular shows in our

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0: This is Jürgen Jungbauer from the Heidelberg House on Pendleton Pike here in Indianapolis. 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

0: is Dave Baghdad, host of The Kitchen Party Kaylee. 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

Welcome to the Faculty Artists Series at the University of Indianapolis. These weekly broadcasts were recorded in live performance at the Ruth Lilly Performance Hall of the Crystal DeHaan Fine Arts Center. I'm your host, Michael Toulouse.

We'll span several centuries in this Faculty Artist Series Hour, all the way back to 1601 for Lute Songs of Thomas Campion, and forward to recent jazz of Frank Glover. We open the program with the Quartet in G Major for flute, oboe, violin, and continuo by the Baroque master Georg Philipp Telemann. A most prolific composer, Telemann left an immense body of church music, in addition to highly individual chamber works, often blending the style of Italian Baroque with French influences. Telemann's G Major Quartet dates from Hamburg in 1733 and is part of the impressive collection Tafelmusik. In this performance, you will hear Ensemble Voltaire performing on period instruments, Barbara Kalauer, flute, John Aberger, oboe, Christopher Verrett, violin, Elizabeth McDonald, viola da gamba, and Thomas Gerber, harpsichord.

Music of Telemann, the quartet for flute, oboe, violin, and continuo in G major from the collection Tafelmusik. We've heard Ensemble Voltaire performing on period instruments in the warm acoustic environs of the Ruth Lilly Performance Hall. Barbara Kalauer, baroque flute, John Abberger, oboe, Christopher Verrett, violin, Elizabeth MacDonald, viola da gamba, and UND's Thomas Gerber, harpsichord, from Ensemble Voltaire's impressive CD release on the Catalpa label devoted to Telemann's quartets and trios. Let's turn back the clock more than a century for lute songs of Thomas Campion, two selections from his 1601 Book of Airs. Though you are young and I am old, though your veins hot and my blood cold, though youth is moist and age is dry, yet embers live when flames do die. UND faculty member Stephen Rickards is the countertenor. Distinguished guest Dorothy Linnell plays the lute.

Music of the Elizabethan poet and composer Thomas Campion, Though You Are Young and I Am Old, performed by Stephen Rickards and Dorothy Linnell. A bit of contrast now from Thomas Campion, again from his 1601 Book of Airs. It fell on a summer's day, while sweet Bessie sleeping lay in her bower on her bed, light with curtains shadowed. Jamie came, she him spies, opening half her heavy eyes.

The tender story of an afternoon tryst, as told by the poet-composer Thomas Campion, It Fell on a Summer's Day, performed by countertenor Stephen Rickards and lutenist Dorothy Linnell. The Rickards-Linnell duo has been acclaimed internationally for more than two decades, with performances at major festivals and concert series in Europe, Central America, and the United States. Music of Mozart, now, from the Christel Dahan Fine Arts Center. A trip to Munich in 1777 finds Mozart in search of employment, interacting with accomplished musicians, and discovering music of his contemporaries. He wrote home to his father about the duos for keyboard and violin of Joseph Schuster. I have played them often here. They are not bad. If I stay here, I shall also write six in this style. Mozart did complete several of his own piano-violin sonatas in the following months at Mannheim. We'll be hearing the C major sonata from this group, Kreschel 303. The opening movement of Mozart's sonata features a novel structural idea, contrasting tempi for the first and second themes, an idea he must have gotten from the third of Schuster's duos. Violinist Ariana Kim and pianist Richard Ratliff play Mozart's two-movement sonata in C major, Kreschel 303.

Mozart at Mannheim, the Sonata in C Major, Köchel 303 from 1778. We've heard a recent live performance by violinist Ariana Kim and pianist Richard Ratliff at the University of Indianapolis. Mozart's 16 sonatas for piano and violin comprise a significant contribution to the ensemble literature of the late 18th century. Performers take note, only a few of the 16 sonatas are heard with any regularity. Let's move ahead to the 20th century with music of the American composer Judith Lang Zamont. We will hear selections from Zamont's A Calendar Set, music that has been described as exquisitely crafted, vividly characterized, and wholly appealing by the New York Times. Pianist Rebecca Sorley gives us 3 months of Zamont's calendar, May, June, and July, with more than a bit of clever patriotic rhythmic manipulation in the last of the pieces.

Music of Judith Lang Zamont from the 1970s, the months May, June, and July from a calendar set. We've heard a live performance by pianist Rebecca Sorley, associate professor and director of educational outreach at the University of Indianapolis. Acclaimed composer Judith Lang Zamont recently retired from a distinguished career in academia, teaching for many years at Queens College, Peabody Conservatory, and the University of Minnesota. Her work has been honored by prestigious awards from the Guggenheim Foundation, the National Endowment for the Arts, and the American Composers Forum. Let's turn to something quite recent, an intriguing jazz work by Frank Glover entitled Robot. Glover's insistent ostinato patterns receive compelling manipulation in this live performance by the ensemble Kilo. The composer playing soprano saxophone, Jack Helsley on bass, Zach Lapidus keyboard, and David Scalia drums.

Frank Glover's Robot at the Ruth Lilly Performance Hall, played by the jazz ensemble Kilo. Frank Glover playing soprano saxophone, Jack Helsley on bass, Zach Lapidus on keyboards, and David Scalia on drums. An exquisite encore to conclude the hour, Stanley Meyer's Cavatina for solo guitar, performed by guest Zoran Krajicnik. Many of you will recognize Meyer's Cavatina as theme music from the Oscar-winning 1978 film The Deer Hunter.

guest artist Zoran Krajisnik in a moving performance of Stanley Meyer's Cavatina. Mr. Krajisnik has toured widely in Europe with recitals in Germany, France, Italy, Russia, and the Czech Republic. His playing of Meyer's Cavatina concluded the encore portion of his recital at the University of Indianapolis as part of his first American tour. Please join us each Saturday afternoon for broadcasts of the Faculty Artists Series from the University of Indianapolis. I'm your host, Michael Toulouse, from Classical Music Indy.

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2: 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Well, that is until we play them. It's not just about the songs either. It's about the memories and stories that go with them. So tune into a blast from the past every Saturday night at 10 right here on 88.7 WICR.
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4: All right. 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

0: 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Thank you. 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

0: How about something exciting? Or just beautiful? 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

0: Are you interested in hearing something a little bit different? Do you like music from the 20th century? 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Do you have a friend who will ask you if you have a minute just so they can play a fascinating piece of music for you? I'm Henry Pensis, and I am that guy. Just ask the people I work with here at WICR. 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

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Oh, yeah, yeah. 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

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Close enough for sweet jazz. You love them on the run, kinda improvised and young like jazz. Like jazz.

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0: keyboard, Barry Finnerty on guitar, Michael Disney Becker on saxophone, Randy Becker. You've got a beautiful audience. Hope they didn't make you deaf. And we are, we'll see you soon. We'll be able to get out of here.
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0: 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I hope you'll join me every Sunday at 10 p.m. for the best music from Ireland, Scotland, Canada, and the U.S. The Kitchen Party Kaylee, Celtic music from across the globe and across town.
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